0: will provide prompt assessment, intervention and support. The state government says it will also create new pathways for ambulance services, police and hospital emergency departments. France and Canada have announced deeper cooperation on defence, energy and business. French President Emmanuel Macron and Canadian Prime Minister Mark Carney have met in a small French territory off the Atlantic coast of Canada. Prime Minister Carney says aerospace, critical minerals and quantum computing are just some of the focus areas for Canada and France.
1: Canada and Europe will build an alliance for the future that will strengthen our collective resilience. So we can live our lives as we choose, based on the values that we share across Fortune Day.
0: The meeting is viewed as another step by Canada in its move toward Europe amid strained relations with the United States. And a rare and historic collection of archived radio recordings has been released by long-running hip-hop, dance and R&B community radio show and podcast Shakedown Radio. The restored recordings from 1998 to 2005 capture the early broadcasting career of veteran presenter Chris Caggs. Turning to sport, in cricket, a century to Josh Inglis has helped Australia to a one-wicket win over Zimbabwe in the third one-day international. The home side batted first in Harare and scored 271 runs. Australia reached the target with 1 wicket to spare. Josh Inglis top scored with 103.
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3: The weather forecast for the central west of New South Wales today and the next few days is sunny weather. Maximum temperatures should be 23 for Bathurst and 22 for Orange today. A little bit cooler tomorrow, if the forecast is correct, where the temperature range for Orange tomorrow should be 9 degrees to 18, and for Bathurst, 10 degrees to 16. And on Wednesday, for both Bathurst and Orange, the weather forecast told me that minimum will be 10 degrees and the maximum of 22 degrees. That's on Wednesday for Bathurst and for Orange.
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7: 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My name is Lawrence. 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
3: It's time to renew Graham Pascoe's morning music. And I'm going to play recordings by artists you'll remember, I'm sure. At about 10:30, I'll introduce you to my singer of renown for this week. And indeed, it is a singer of renown, an Australian soprano who is as well known as she might possibly be. Other artists you'll hear from, Barbara Cook, hear from Slim Whitman and the Carpenters, But be patient, you'll also hear some hits from the 1950s, the late 1950s.

Tell Me All About It, written by Michael Franks, sung by Natalie Cole. In 1959, Frankie Avalon had a chart-topping recording titled Venus. Do you remember?

Frankie Avalon sang Venus in 1959, and 2 years before that, Jimmy Rogers sang Honeycomb. Do you remember? Honeycomb.

Sooner or Later, sung by Barbara Cook, written by Charles Walcott and Ray Gilbert. Ray Gilbert collaborated with Augustine Lara to write the next song that you'll hear.

Slim Whitman, You Belong to My Heart, music by Augustine Lara and lyrics by Ray Gilbert. When Billy Reid wrote I'm Walking Behind You, I don't imagine that he expected that it would have reached the top of the Australian hit parades in 1953, but it did.

0: I'm Walking Behind You, written by Billy Reid, sung by Eddie Fisher, and the record went to the top of the Australian hit parades in 1953. It's just getting very close to the time when I'm going to play my singer of renown for this week. But first, a couple of announcements.
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5: 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It's 29 minutes, almost 29 minutes past 10. I'm going to come in a little bit early with what I normally present at about this time, and that is introduce you to my singer of renown. And today, my singer of renown is Dame Joan Sutherland, known as La Stupenda. Born in 1926 in Sydney, she is widely considered to be the finest of the bel canto opera singers of her generation. And in that respect, she was guided very much by her husband, conductor Richard Bonney. I've chosen today to play a duet from Offenbach's opera, The Tales of Hoffmann, the barcarolle from The Tales of Hoffmann, to be sung by Australian soprano Joan Sutherland and the French-Canadian mezzo-soprano Huguette Tourangeau.

Wasn't that a splendid duet of Offenbach's Barcarolle by Joan Sutherland and Huguette Tourangeau? Graham Pascoe's Morning Music is the program to which you are listening.

Johnny Mathis sang, pardon me, Johnny Mathis sang We've Only Just Begun, and the Carpenters' Rainy Days and Mondays, both songs written by Paul Williams and Roger Nichols. My next couple of selections are from a New York show called The New Moon, first performed in September of 1928. The songs for the show were written by Sigmund Rongberg and Oscar Hammerstein II, and I've chosen two to include in today's program.

One Kiss, sung by the British soprano Leslie Garrett, and it was preceded by Lover Come Back to Me. British singers Anne Ziegler and Webster Booth sang that one, both songs from the New Moon, first performed in September 1928 in New York, music by Sigmund Rongberg, lyrics by Oscar Hammerstein II. The Righteous Brothers had some splendid hits in 1965. The tenor was Bobby Hatfield and the baritone Bill Medley. I've chosen two of the Righteous Brothers' hits from that year.

Unchained Melody from the Righteous Brothers. It was a hit in 1955 for Al Hibbler, but the Righteous Brothers recorded it in the 1960s. It's about 5 minutes to 11. There were 11 o'clock news, and that will see the end of my program. I hope you've enjoyed my selections. From the Bathurst Regional Council, there's a request for you to can think about opening your home to a student from Japan's Toyo High School for just 3 nights. That would be next year, from the 26th of February to the 1st of March. And that would give them an opportunity to have an experience in Bathurst that they would never forget. And the council is urging you to think about becoming a host family today. To register or find more information, go to bathurstregion.com.au/homestay hub. Or you could call 1800 681 000. That's 1800 681 000 to find out more about hosting some students from Japan's Toyo High School in February, late February of next year. I hope that you've enjoyed my program. Still something else to entertain you with.

mad about the boy. And I know it's stupid to be mad about the boy. I'm so ashamed of it, but must admit,

0: Dinah Washington sang Noel Coward's composition, Mad About the Boy. The song was written back in 1932, about less than 1 minute to national radio news time. A reminder that there are changed traffic conditions going to take place between Bathurst and Orange. Well, the work was meant to start yesterday. Maintenance work on the Mitchell Highway, and carried out at various locations on the Mitchell Highway between Bradwardine Road west of Bathurst and Bing Road near Orange. Work expected to take about 5 nights to complete, between 7 a.m. and 5 p.m. And any more information, contact Transport for New South Wales.
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2: Hello, I'm Laura Devoy. Australia has launched a campaign for a seat on the United Nations Security Council. Two non-permanent spots are up for grabs in the next election, which will take place in 2028. Finland is the only other nominee at this stage. Australia's campaign slogan is "We listen, we partner, we protect." Speaking in New York, where he's attending the UN General Assembly, Anthony Albanese says Australia is seeking a seat because a safer world is one governed by rules, not by power and force alone.
3: If elected to the Security Council, we will use our seat to advance the safety and prosperity of Australia, our region and the world.
2: Police say they cannot be the only area of the community responsible for tackling domestic violence. Three women and a child were killed in four alleged domestic violence incidents in New South Wales over the weekend. Two other children are in a critical condition. In three of the incidents, the alleged perpetrators were not known to police. Deputy Commissioner Peter McKenna says police are doing their job, but need more help from the community to prevent domestic violence.
4: We can't police something we don't know about. And it's not about police. We're often the ambulance at the bottom of the cliff. There's so many services and other people that need to get involved before it even comes to our attention. And that's where we have to come together. And that's as a society to speak up, for people to speak up if they see something's not right.
2: And if you need help, you can call the National Domestic Violence Hotline 1-800-RESPECT on 1-800-737-732. A survey has found Australians aren't talking enough about dementia, despite it being the nation's leading cause of death. Dementia Australia says one in two Aussies reported having little or no knowledge of the condition. The findings have been released to coincide with Dementia Action Week. Dementia Australia's CEO, Professor Tanya Buchanan, says there needs to be a national conversation aimed at improving awareness and reducing stigma.
5: Silence isn't neutral. It has a real cost. And when dementia stays out of the national conversation, it certainly leaves people alone when they need connection the most. But care standards stagnate, and the systems that should support people just don't keep pace. Our policy attention, research, funding, they all follow where national conversations go.
2: An estimated 500,000 people in Australia are living with dementia. Beaches in Perth will reopen this morning following a fatal shark attack on Friday. A 63-year-old man was swimming close to the shoreline at Sorrento Beach when he was attacked by a great white shark. His body is yet to be recovered. Western Australia's Fisheries Minister Jackie Jarvis issued a catch and kill order on Saturday, but authorities did not find the shark responsible. The state government is now considering deploying more drones to spot sharks. A similar measure is being utilised in Sydney. And 16 artists have won Creative Australia fellowships worth over $80,000. Recipients specialise in music, literature, theatre, visual arts, dance, community arts and cultural development. Creative Australia says the fellowships help artists take creative risks, develop new work and build connections. Turning to sport, in tennis, Australia has defeated Poland to advance to the 2027 Davis Cup qualifiers. Alex de Minaur won his singles match on Saturday, but James Duckworth went down. Rinki Hijikata and Max Purcell won the doubles yesterday, with de Minaur securing the win in the final singles match. Australia will need to win a qualifying round next year to progress to the finals.
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14: Welcome to Wellbeing, I'm Guy Murphy. This is part two of two of my interview with Dr. Heather Murray from the Hunter Medical Research Institute, researching acute myeloid leukemia and winner of the 2026 Newcastle Permanent Innovator Fellowship. To provide some context, we were talking about cell metabolism and how cancer cells tend to hide in parts of the body. So the metabolism of cells and hiding, that's really interesting. How do they know to do these things? Like, what makes them do that?
15: Yeah, that's a really good question, and exactly what we're trying to find out. I think for a cancer like acute myeloid leukemia, part of it is where the cancer arises. So as I mentioned, leukemias start in the bone marrow, and so trying to make sure the drug reaches all the cells that are potentially hiding out in the bones is definitely an active area of research, because it's quite different, the environment within a bone as compared to the environment if the cancer cell is circulating around the body in the blood, really looking at trying to understand how the microenvironment, we call it, so the situation in the body where the cancer cells are found might be influencing how the cancer cell can behave and perhaps also shielding it from the treatment effects. I've got one of my students working on exactly that at the moment, trying to understand what features of the bone and the bone marrow and the environment that this creates for cancer cells in the bones. What are the important features there that we have to take into account when trying to target the cells that might be sitting in the bone marrow?
14: Alrighty, so could you please explain a little bit more about this idea of cell metabolism? How does, the resources being used up by the cell, how does that come into play with leukemia and cancer?
15: Yeah, that's a really great question. So as I mentioned before, unfortunately, cancer cells are really good at adapting to their surroundings and using what they have in their environment to grow. So normally, cells need things like amino acids to make new proteins. They need fats to build the cell membranes. And so cancer cells are unfortunately really, really good at using what they have to be able to build the cell components and hijacking systems to suit them. So doing things like sending out signals to tell the body to make more blood vessels to come near the cancer cell so the cancer cell can receive more energy. Doing things like creating more proteins that will help the cell capture more of the nutrients from coming to it from the blood. And so it's one of those areas where it's really, really tricky because the cancer cell is using processes that normal healthy cells also use. But if we can look at understanding how they are using these processes differently, how they're hijacking the normal healthy cells, that then gives us clues as to how we could potentially disrupt those processes and essentially starve the cancer cells from these supports that it builds itself.
14: Yeah, very interesting. And coming back to the individual component, what does personalized medicine actually mean from the perspective of the patient, and how might it change someone's experience of having cancer?
15: I think what we've heard, again, from our patient perspective partners is that it really gives confidence. So it gives them confidence to know that they're receiving a treatment that is at least predicted to work for their cancer, rather than receiving a treatment that that's just a one-size-fits-all treatment that all patients are receiving. So it's about tailoring the treatment to the cancer patient, taking into account what the patient wants in terms of side effects, and potentially also in the future, I hope, taking into account what dose level is actually required for each particular patient. So even if two patients receive the same drug, maybe they don't need the same dose. So really it's about tailoring the experience to the individual.
14: Yeah. And is it, like, in terms of producing a medication, this must cause some pretty significant blocks to getting this medication out there and making it effective. Is that right?
15: Yeah. So the process of developing a new drug is quite a long one, which is important, but because there is a lot that has to happen between discovery and taking a drug into the clinic. So it needs to be really rigorously tested for safety and effectiveness, first in studies in the lab and then through multiple stages of trials involving patients. While it can seem slow and it can take decades, those steps are incredibly important because they ensure new treatments are both safe and effective. But today we're also at this stage where we do have lots of treatments that have been developed for lots of different things. And so this opens up this concept of drug repurposing. So there's just plenty of research out there now looking at how can a treatment that was developed for something else, just for another cancer or for another disease even, might also be effective in cancer. So there's even research, for example, here at the Hunter Medical Research Institute looking at statins. So statins were... or have been developed for cardiovascular indications, but there's research here at the Hunter Medical Research Institute looking at how statins could potentially also be effective as an anti-cancer therapy. And so when we find examples like this, that takes some of the time out of the pipeline because this drug has already been tested, it's been shown to be safe and safe in humans, and so all that needs to be done is to be shown that it's safe and effective in its new indication.
14: As I mentioned at the start of the interview, Heather, you won the 2026 Newcastle Permanent Innovator Fellowship. Congratulations again on winning this. Could you please explain to us a little bit more about what that particular piece of research is about?
15: Yeah, so this particular project is focused around precision medicine that we've mentioned before. So we're developing a new laboratory test called PREVENT that will help predict how patients with acute myeloid leukemia or AML will respond to treatment. And particularly where we're focusing on a commonly used drug called venetoclax that I also mentioned before. So at the moment, AML patients largely receive either chemotherapy or venetoclax. But treatment decisions are made mostly on patient age rather than a prediction of which treatment they're most likely to benefit from. And so what we're doing is developing tests that we can run on the leukemia cells collected from the patients at diagnosis to generate a prediction of whether venetoclax is likely to be effective for them, or whether they might benefit from pursuing other treatment options. So at the moment, our test is in the research phase, but we're really excited about the funding that we've received. It will allow us to perform the next round of testing, which is essential before we can start going into clinical trials with this test.
14: Now, Heather, when you think about health, do you think we put too much emphasis on treating illness and not enough on preventing it or helping people live well?
15: Yeah, I think that's a really interesting question. I think really, yeah, really important area of research to look at how to prevent illness and how to support patients or support people to live well. And I think links back to our earlier discussion on nutrition and exercise and how we can support general well-being for cancer patients is still a really important area. And yeah, definitely, there's definitely research into looking at how we can prevent cancer from developing or from progressing. So I guess of particular relevance to my research, there's a blood condition that we also research called myelodysplasia. And it's sort of largely considered a pre-leukemia. People with myelodysplasia have an increased risk of developing leukemia. And so definitely an important area of research looking at what causes conditions like this to progress to a more aggressive cancer. And so preventing the cancer from happening in the first place is definitely potentially in many cases an easier avenue than trying to treat the cancer once it develops. And we've seen some great success in other cancers. So for things like melanoma and skin cancer, thanks to all of the communication about like slip, slop, slap and staying sun safe, that's made great inroads into helping reduce skin cancer incidence and similar things in like breast cancer and monitoring for lumps. And so catching a cancer like that early definitely means that the patient has a much higher likelihood of a good outcome.
14: Yeah, absolutely. I just had another question about your specific type of cancer that you're researching, AML. Now, the myeloid part of that title of the cancer, does that refer to myelin, which is, correct me if I'm wrong, but that's like the sheath around a cell that helps it fire the electric impulse, is that correct?
15: Yeah, that's specific to nerve cells. So yeah, you're right. Nerve cells are sheathed by myelin, which aids in the transmission of electrical signals. But yeah, in the context of blood cancer, myeloid actually refers to something else. So there's actually many different blood cancers, but there's sort of a couple of broad ways of classifying them. So they can be classified as acute or chronic, depending on how fast they grow. So acute means that the cancer grows really fast, which means it's really hard, unfortunately, to pick it up early because it develops potentially in a matter of weeks. So in some cases, unfortunately, if a patient isn't treated, they can succumb to the disease in a matter of weeks. Whereas with chronic means that it creates a huge challenge for treating these patients. And yeah, it's also why it's really important to match each patient to an effective treatment from the start, which is where we're hoping to help with our research in predicting the best treatment for a patient at diagnosis. So the other category is chronic. So that's where the cancer develops over usually several years. This is where chronic myeloid leukemia that I mentioned before falls into that category. The other broad way of classifying is blood cancers is whether they're myeloid or lymphoid. And this relates to the function that they normally perform in the body. So our lymphoid blood cells are the white blood cells that really help us fight infection, and they're the ones that develop antibodies and things to fight off infections. Whereas our myeloid cells encompass things like the red blood cells and the platelets, but also cells that are sort of first on sight for healing wounds. So when you get a wound, they're first on sight to try and provide a general defense system to prevent infections from happening.
14: You're listening to Wellbeing. My guest today is Dr. Heather Murray from the Hunter Medical Research Institute. How much of someone's health do you think can be realistically influenced by individual choices, and how much is determined by genetics, environment, and circumstances?
15: Yeah, it's a great question, and one that I don't really have a specific answer to. I think that they're all important, and it's really hard for example, in leukemia, to really tease apart what proportion of cases are caused by environmental factors versus genetics. But yeah, as we spoke about before, looking at supportive services like and things like exercise and nutrition, and seeing the impact that they can have, if it's likely that those sorts of aspects can definitely help with quality of life.
14: Absolutely. And as a researcher, what does a typical day in the lab look like for you?
15: Yeah, so it can be quite different day to day, and it's definitely changed throughout my career. So definitely when I was earlier in my career, most of my days were spent in the lab, whereas now I do still get into the lab, but I do also spend a lot of time writing funding applications to support our research team, but also teaching the next generation of researchers coming through. So both undergraduate teaching and then also teaching the research students that are working in our lab. And so, I've done a bit of all of these things this week. I've trained one of our new PhD students in the proteomics technique that I mentioned before. So being able to take a sample and analyze what proteins are there in what abundance and how that's different to the healthy state. We also, as I mentioned, analyze patient samples. So this involves collecting the sample from the local hospital and bringing it back to the lab and purifying the leukemia cells from the blood or the bone marrow sample. We do this in a sterile environment to make sure that that things in the air, for example, don't contaminate the sample. And so then we can take those cells and do multiple tests on them. So things like analyzing the proteins that I mentioned before. We can also look at the DNA in those cells and look at what changes are in the DNA that are different to healthy cells. And we can also look at how those cells respond to different treatments in the lab. So we can take those cells and grow them in the lab for a short time. So we can put them in conditions that kind of mimic the conditions they would have in the human body. We give them the nutrients and the things that they need to grow, and we put them in an incubator that mimics the oxygen level.

0: and has your definition of failure changed over the time that you've been a researcher?
1: Yeah, it's a great question on a lot of levels. So, yeah, as I've mentioned, a big part of what I do now is writing funding applications to fund the research, and definitely had to try and get used to failure there, just with the success rates being as they are. There's a lot of failed applications, and I'm not sure that ever gets really easier. It's always disappointing when you put time and effort into this application and you're really excited about the research and then you get a no back from the application. And I guess there, yeah, just trying to lean on the support from colleagues, because we're all in the same boat, and going back to our patient partners team and being reminded about why the research is important and why I'm doing it helps me gain perspective and keep going. But yeah, day to day, there's always setbacks in experiments and things that, yeah, often now I can sort of see as an opportunity. So it's fairly common, I think, that you go into the lab to do an experiment and you have a guess at what the outcome's going to be. And sometimes the result you get is completely different. And sometimes that's actually really great. And it just breaks down all the preconceptions you had about that particular research idea and takes you in a completely new direction. So sometimes failure isn't really failure. It's just redirecting you somewhere else.
0: Yeah, absolutely. I like your answer. You know, it's about that reframing and learning from the negative, I suppose.
1: Yeah.
0: And so you've mentioned that you've, you know, taken on those leadership and mentoring roles. What have you learned from mentoring younger researchers?
1: Yeah, that's a great question as well. It's something that we don't sort of receive specific training for, and it's sort of not something I thought about going into a career in research, sort of thinking about how I would need like budget skills to manage grant budgets and leadership skills and supervision skills in managing students and managing a team. But they're all really important. And so, it's actually been quite rewarding working with research students. Sort of learn very quickly that every student is different, and something that works, a leadership technique that works for one student might not work for the next. So again, it's about trying to be flexible and trying to figure out how to best support each student. But it's really rewarding to see them coming through the pipeline. I had a PhD student submit her thesis a month ago, and yeah, it was a super rewarding experience to like see her put together everything she's been working on over the last 3 years, and to basically see how far she's come and see all the things she's learned and all the data she's generated. It's a really rewarding process.
0: That's really nice. You know, obviously research can be very competitive. How do you balance ambition and the drive to succeed and to work really hard? How do you balance that with maintaining, a healthy relationship with your work and staying relaxed and focused and energized?
1: Yeah, that's a really good question as well. And I think colleagues and our patient prospective partners have really helped there. Like, it really helps to sort of keep inside of the bigger picture. And try not get too bogged down in the little details. And sometimes it is hard. Sometimes I do end up spending long days in the lab because I'm just super excited to see the next answer. Sometimes you need someone, one of your colleagues, to tell you, it's like, no, maybe you've done too much for today. Maybe it's time to go home and have a rest. I think as you spend more time, you sort of start to get to know yourself better and know when you need to sit back and take a break. Definitely it's something that we all sort of struggle with, because we all really love what we're doing. So, I think that's a great thing as well.
0: Yeah, absolutely. Just to wrap up with a couple questions looking to the future of research and cancer research in particular, what is the biggest misconception you think people have about cancer research?
1: Yeah, that's a great question too. And I mean, there's probably many. I think a common one I see is, or I get told, is that it can sometimes seem like progress is quite slow. There was a recent report from the Association of Australian Medical Research Institutes that found that Australia

0: Australian medical research generates an estimated nearly $4 in economic benefit for every $1 invested, which really shows that every dollar counts. Every breakthrough really comes off the back of smaller discoveries that are being made every day. So I think maybe this ties into before, as I mentioned, that I think people were surprised to learn that every cancer is different. And so once you know that, it's perhaps a bit easier to appreciate why cancer can be so difficult to treat, and why I think it's unlikely that there'll be a single cure that will work for every cancer, which is maybe a common expectation. So why I'm really excited about this sort of recent rise towards personalized medicine and recognizing that we need to treat each patient as an individual.
1: Yeah, absolutely. Just coming back to what you said about that sort of, you know, dollar to dollar ratio sort of thing. Mm. Is it, I mean, it's like, that's obviously quite profitable, right? Is that due to the sales of medication or is there something else going on there?
0: Yeah, it's due to improved health and creation of jobs. And I think there was a statistic in the report that showed that clinical trials had an even bigger return on investment. So that would encompass things like development of or approval of new drugs.
1: Interesting. Finally, just to wrap us up, what is something happening in cancer research right now that makes you optimistic and, you know, looking even further into the future, the next 10, 20 years, where do you think things are going to go there?
0: Yeah, that's a great question. As I mentioned, the move towards personalized medicine is incredibly exciting to me. So moving away from treating cancers solely based on where they occur in the body and towards understanding that each case is unique. One thing I'm really excited about in our research at the moment as well is that's helping this line of research is the ability to grow cancer cells from a patient in the laboratory. So as I mentioned, it's something we do in our lab. It's something that we've been able to do for a while, but there are some really, really good new techniques coming out, some really good research coming out and looking at new ways that we can grow cancer cells in the lab. And this relates to our chat before about the need to understand the microenvironment of the cancer cells in the body. So needing to understand the environment that the cancer cells are growing in the body to be able to actually mimic it quite faithfully in the lab. And so I think we're making great progress on that front, and there's still definitely more to do. But I think in the coming years, we'll be able to, this will give us a tool to be able to test drugs in the lab and have a greater confidence that if something works in the lab, that it's likely to also work in the patient.
1: Yeah, absolutely. That's fantastic. Thank you so much, Heather, for coming on the show and sharing all that about your interesting research with us. Congratulations again on winning the fellowship and all the best in the future. You're doing something that's very important and something that's going to help people, obviously. So, yeah, good on you and all the best with your future research.
0: Thank you. Thanks so much for having me.
1: My guest today was Dr. Heather Murray. Thank you again for joining us on the show. Thank you for listening. I'm Guy Murphy, and all of us at Wellbeing wish you well.

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1: Magnetism. 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
0: I love that word.
5: Hello and welcome to Diffusion. Sit back and relax while we catalyse your brain with weird and wonderful science. I'm Ian Wolfe. On this edition, Pradeep Murthy talks about using catalysts to convert carbon dioxide into commodities and commercial chemicals. Carbon capture is more attractive if you can convert the carbon dioxide into something you can sell. Pradeep Murthy is a researcher who leverages laboratory testing, computational testing at the atomic scale with quantum mechanical methods to understand materials, and economic analysis of the scalability of the technologies to market. Pradeep is associated with both the University of Sydney and Griffith University. I spoke with Pradeep by Zoom and began by asking him, are you looking at the problem of turning carbon dioxide in the atmosphere into something more useful?
6: Definitely, that's correct. And the idea is, yes, is to transform it into molecules that have more potential rather than just leaving the carbon dioxide in the atmosphere. Because if you just leave the carbon dioxide in the atmosphere, of course, it'll just accumulate, you know, through extensive fossil fuel consumption or the like. And of course, if you merely capture it, you then don't really do anything with that captured carbon dioxide. As many plants are doing, you store it. But then, of course, there could be leakage issues over time. And that, even though that might take a while to happen, geological storage, physical container storage or whatever. The trouble, of course, is that it's just sitting in a tank or in a reservoir without really much application. And so that's where utilization, the term utilization, becomes very important here, because you're trying to actually utilize it, the CO2, in a way that means that you can apply it, and rather than just leave it sitting there doing nothing. And so such fuels you can, or chemicals you can convert that carbon dioxide into, could be methane, which is useful for fuels. Methanol, likewise, also useful as a cleaning agent or a hydrogen carrier or something. And carbon monoxide can be used as a platform chemical to create other larger fuels and chemicals. And so there is a versatility when applying carbon dioxide.
5: Right. So how is the carbon dioxide captured for you to be able to convert it into something else with your catalyst?
6: Well, I don't do the capture side as much, but there are materials such as amines or zeolites that can actually physically adsorb, which in other words means it sticks onto the surface of these materials. You can use the materials that collect the carbon dioxide, and then when it's full, or, you know, reach its saturation, you can sort of flush it out and then direct it towards a reactor that can perform the chemical reaction. So the materials themselves that are catalysts, you could argue in some case, depending on how you manufacture the catalysts themselves, could capture some of that carbon dioxide and then apply it. But certainly you would want to use it more for the reaction side. So you'd need some kind of combined system that first captures the carbon dioxide, then shifts it to the catalyst. The catalyst could contain, for example, some kind of carbon or zeolite or something that could actually capture some of that carbon dioxide that is flowing onto the catalyst and then transfer it to the active metal. This could be nickel, it could be copper, it could be ruthenium, a wide variety of possibilities that I've researched into in the past. And then that will perform the actual reaction itself.
5: So you're not just looking at the compounds that can be catalysts for this. Are you building structures for them to be in to do the catalysis to convert the carbon dioxide into something useful?
6: Yes. The catalysts themselves can employ a multitude of different possible structures, all of which have a unique ability to be able to capture and then direct the carbon dioxide towards the active metal. When you have I think nowadays there's just so much talk about porosity. In other words, increasing the surface area to enable the reaction to occur much more easily and seamlessly. The key idea, the key notion is that you want to make the functionality of the catalyst very active and also very durable. You want it to last for as long as possible. And that's a challenge when you're trying to develop new, unique structures of the material. You really want to develop something that is applicable in a wider industrial context that doesn't have to be replaced so frequently. And I think that is the biggest challenge of all. When you're testing these new unique structures, you can have spherical supports onto which you put the active sites, you know, it could be carbon spheres. You could have cerium rods or whatever. There are so many different shapes you can employ. I think I've even seen sort of star-like shape or, you know, nautical star-like shapes in literature. So there are a variety of shapes you can employ. Of course, you need to also ensure that whatever structure and whatever material you're applying is actually applicable and feasible to be applied in a wider context. And I think that is personally something that is not talked about enough in catalysis research, at least from my observation.
5: And for the listeners who are new to the word, is a catalyst something that remains after the chemical reaction to be used again, or is there a better explanation?
6: Yes, that is mostly true. What we generally learned in high school is that, at least in high school, is that the catalyst does virtually remain active continually for however long it can last for, but it will have an impact. There will be a point where it cannot function anymore. And that's because normally the active metal can only sustain itself for a certain amount of time because there's only so much uptake it can have for the chemicals that are reacting on it. For example, carbon dioxide and hydrogen would generate those products that I mentioned earlier. The catalyst might be poisoned, especially if you introduce a gaseous feed comprising not only of carbon dioxide and hydrogen, but other things, maybe trace amounts of sulfur and nitrous oxides or whatever that could damage the catalyst over time, or even the high temperatures, because even though a catalyst does accelerate the chemical reaction by reducing the energy requirement to activate the chemical reaction in the first place, you still need temperature and you might still even need pressure, most likely pressure, in order to keep the catalyst active at a sufficient energy. And so, in other words, when you introduce these factors over time, the catalyst...
5: I'm so sorry.
6: That's okay.
5: Problem with working at home.
6: Yes.
5: And, it was the postman. With a package. I'm so sorry. So we interrupted you just as you were giving a really good explanation. I'm so sorry.
6: Yeah, that's okay. No, so the in short, the catalyst will have an input. It will not run forever. There will have to be, because the combination of the feed, you know, the gaseous feed that enters the catalyst, a combination of the temperature and pressure might affect it, because if you introduce high temperatures onto the catalyst, that could agglomerate the active sites. It could make actually decrease the surface area by increasing the average particle size, and that will reduce the surface area and therefore reduce the functionality, because there will be less surface onto which the reaction can occur. And so these are considerations you have to make when you're designing a catalyst, especially in the laboratory. When you upscale it, will it actually be just as feasible, just as efficient if you wanted to apply it to industry tomorrow?
5: So you've got to design the structures and you've got to determine what sort of materials you're going to use for the catalyst. And you also have to choose what products you want to make out of the carbon dioxide. So that's quite a complex lot of things you have to decide for this.
6: Well, first of all, it depends on which reaction you're studying, because I would say carbon dioxide conversion to carbon monoxide or methane is definitely one of the, even now, most studied reactions in literature at the moment, definitely, and I guess to methanol too, because you can fiddle around, even though the reaction isn't the same, you can still fiddle around with the material properties, you know, the catalyst. If you, for example, wanted to tune, and this is something I know very well, if you wanted to tune the product to either methane or carbon monoxide, then, for example, you would have, if you have a smaller particle size and correspondingly a larger surface area, that would, for example, be, that would have a tendency to generate more carbon monoxide. And the opposite, the contrary, is true if you're trying to produce more methane. And then a way of ensuring that, for example, is to just on the catalyst put less nickel or whatever active metal that can do this reaction if you want to generate more carbon monoxide. And likewise, if you wanted to generate more methane, then you would have more nickel. So there is the knowledge there that can do something like this, that can tune the product selectivity. Of course, then one has to also consider how the material interacts in and of itself. For example, if you have nickel or whatever, and you combine it with some kind of additional material that keeps it supported, keeps the nickel particles dispersed so they're not agglomerated, then you would have to think about what that does, what that synergy does towards deciding which product it would generate. And likewise, over a period of time, as I was mentioning earlier, how stable the catalyst becomes over several hours or days or years or whatever. And so that is, these are all of important considerations. So it's not, you are correct in that there is a complexity, but then the complexity can be controlled in sort of segments. You can do it, you can control these things slowly and do towards building what you might think is a strong and hopefully perfect catalyst.
5: Right.
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5: And so this would allow carbon capture to be more profitable and therefore more desirable for industry to undertake, and would lead to more carbon being taken out of the atmosphere because it would be something to generate income.
6: Well, one would have to hope, yes.
5: Was that a factor in you choosing this problem to solve?
6: I think so, yes. I knew that there had to be a problem that was worth solving in the first place, of some relevance to that environmental mitigation. I do uphold that view even now. I think it became more apparent to me as I progressed that environmental mitigation is something that needs to be understood and studied further, because I do worry that even researchers and companies who try to indulge upon this need to probably think about how that will carry itself forward in the decades to come. If they are trying to research about mitigation strategies, how are these strategies going to be applied for in the long term? And also, what does that say to what the economy and what the applications will be in the long term likewise? These are things I think, yes, became more apparent as I progressed with my research. Not maybe slightly so when I started, but when I persevered with it, it was more apparent to me.
5: So there's a lot going on there. So how did you come to be solving these sort of problems? Is this something that you were looking for a particular problem and this was one you already found, or did you get into the area because of these sort of problems?
6: I got into it. There's an element of truth in both, because my supervisor at that time was, I'd finished a different topic earlier for my honours year, honours thesis with the same supervisor. And we decided to do something different. And we thought that because he was sort of termed the sort of champion of this extended project at City University, we both thought that let's try this out and see how this goes. And in the end, as I said, I've investigated the practical, theoretical, and economic aspects. So it definitely was a well-rounded thesis, at least in my opinion it was. And so it was a very strong way of understanding all of the elements, not just a single one, but all of the elements that comprise a very useful and applicable subject matter that, even if not everything can be applied, as much of the time it can't, so certain areas certainly can be. And I think that was the point to obtain some more holistic and in some cases transferable approach to how this matter can be applied towards environment and mitigation. Well, we've talked a lot about laboratory and the economic aspect, because we can apply simulations even for economics to see sort of upscale this whole process and see what the production cost is and actually if we're making a genuine profit or not and if technologies are useful. Of course, when you study these systems at laboratory scale, you would have to test the material properties as extensively as possible in order to understand why a material behaves the way it does. And that, being a chemical engineer by training myself, I wouldn't say that engineering is devoid of that, but I tend to think that there are times when engineers don't always explain why a system works the way it does, which is why I like to combine it with science, which does, does a slightly better job at trying to explain the reasoning behind a certain material behaving the way it does. That's on a laboratory scale, and that's on an economic scale. On a theoretical scale, by applying quantum mechanical methods, I then worked with an additional professor from the School of Physics, and together, alongside another researcher, we worked together rather exhaustively to try to develop an understanding as to why the material synergy of this material that we were studying, as it happens, it was ruthenium supported on a carbon structure that can combine with a bit of nitrogen. The idea was that the nitrogen and carbon would capture that carbon dioxide, and then it would be moved across to the ruthenium, and that's where the carbon dioxide and hydrogen would react together. The theoretical aspect was useful because it made me realize that we should be relying on fundamentals, because it is quantum mechanical, to then, even though it was simulated, we then could explain, especially when at times laboratory equipment can't do this, at least we have something to fall back on. We can explain why these materials work together in a particular way to promote the chemical reaction in the way that it proved itself, you know, strongly to have done in through the laboratory testing. So in other words, there is something complementary about it, about combining these methods. Because even with the economic side, we took the laboratory results and applied them to the simulation. So it was a direct upscale. So to put it more bluntly, everything was mingled together, was combined together, coalesced into something, a much more holistic conclusion that said, well, this material, now we understand why it works the way it does. We understand that it does work quite strongly through this strong synergy. And then we can tell that maybe if applied correctly, it could be utilized in industry to generate something of a profit. So yes, I think that is the key basis when it comes to research. Can you combine different methods together to generate a much more holistic conclusion?
4: And of course, you've also been involved in some science communication. We met at physics
6: in the past. Yes. Yes, I did. Yes, that's a mess, isn't it? Met at physics in the pub in late August in the Abercrombie Hotel, where I delivered a talk where I interspersed my concepts of quantum chemistry with some limericks. And I tried to integrate elements of my work. I thought that if I were to make this talk more entertaining, I thought, let's try adding limericks, which is probably why I presented last. in the end. But just, you know, just add some bit of light humor to the occasion. I think the talk didn't incorporate heavy elements of my work because it was probably much. It would probably have told a more coherent story if I were to introduce concepts of quantum mechanics and explain the frustration of having to do so, because quantum mechanics itself, not being a physicist by training, as unfortunately I am not at all, I had to learn it. And then it became rather interesting, even though I'd learned a little bit of chemistry during my undergraduate years. Everyone would say that you don't really understand quantum mechanics. Well, as much as I can accept that quantum mechanics is something that is not fully understood to us in terms of the fact that we can't visualize or see directly what's happening without relying on probability to explain why electrons move the way they do, there is still knowledge that we use because we try to apply it, especially to quantum chemistry or something, as I did with my own thesis. So it's not fully correct to say that we don't fully understand it. We might not understand exactly what we're assuming, perhaps. But I think the application, what we're actually trying to apply with it, is probably, I would argue, at least a little bit more knowledgeable, even though it gets a little bit annoying that it's hard to sometimes explain if we find some kind of substitute by which we try to suggest we do understand this.
4: Well, I like that you went in a different direction than people are used to hearing the narrative. So you've developed an engineering solution direction for a particular problems. And then you've had to learn the quantum physics and put it into simulations to be able to get an explanation rather than going the other way around. And that's more like how real world development sometimes goes.
6: Yeah, no, I'd say that. Yeah, so it was the other way. You know, we didn't start with pure theory and then go to the practical lab. Well, in this case, we did it the other way around because it gave us a sufficiently good explanation.
4: And that gives you
6: what
4: insights
6: we were trying to investigate. Yes, yeah, great insights, I thought, anyway. Very useful, very correlated insights, in my opinion. So the two are not completely devoid of each other.
4: No, well, I think that's the thing, that the science gives you the insights into what's happening with the engineering, which lets you do more and better engineering.
6: Well, I would say so, yes. But I would say that there's anything that I have learnt through my, shall we say, expeditions as a researcher, it would perhaps be that there shouldn't be a deliberate hindrance to your approach as a scientist and as an engineer. Well, I suppose I became a physicist sort of by accident, as it happened. I was directed towards this professor. We got along very well and worked together very well, and still do, actually. I think the research shouldn't be limited. There will be, as you'll find, a more holistic way of approaching it, which I do find much more interesting than something that is overly routine, or at least solely routine. I mean, routine, you can't escape routine work at all, but you can always diversify and find alternate angles within which you can work and accelerate your own development. I think don't be afraid to try something, even if it doesn't work. I've had many failures, as I'm sure many of us have done. So don't be afraid and don't falter, at least not deliberately, and don't capitulate. Sometimes you have to be patient as well. There is a lot of patience in research and academia. If you like it, then yes, if you persevere in it, then it will definitely repay you in some way. I don't believe one should assume it as being, anything like esoteric or anything. One should definitely try to persevere in it if you enjoy it. I don't even know proportionally. I mean, if it's many students who finish a PhD might not wish to persevere in academia, and that's fine. But then that decision comes from you and what your actual genuine overall desire is, and what you want to leverage with it, because otherwise you would have done a research degree for nothing. And I think there's always some beauty to it, even if your conclusion that you want to publish or whatever or report about is very minuscule. Every bit of research actually helps, even no matter what it is. Something is genuinely useful and you have to always stick to that. And I've always stuck to that, that something is always there. Even the most minuscule concept that we might gather, or a piece of information or conclusion or whatever, it's always something interesting and useful that can add to the story that we just have to keep adding to.
4: Well, I agree. All the little bits add up to quite a bit. Pradeep, thank you very much.
6: No worries. Thank you very much for having me.
4: That was Pradeep Murthy of the University of Sydney and Griffith University, working on converting carbon dioxide into commodities. And that's all from us this week on Diffusion. Are you a scientist, artist, biohacker or maker who'd like to be interviewed about your work? 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
8: Hello, I'm Laura Devoy. The New South Wales Premier says more funding is needed for domestic violence and community organisations. Three women and a child were killed and two other children are in a critical condition after four alleged domestic violence incidents in New South Wales over the weekend. Police say they need help from community organisations. Chris Minns says the state's domestic and family violence budget has increased significantly in recent years.
9: And I think the area that we can focus more of our spending and effort is on campaigns, community awareness campaigns, to change norms and behaviours, particularly around the idea that family and domestic violence is a private affair or a family affair.
8: An Australian Defence Force whistleblower is speaking up for sexual abuse victims. Until last year, Julia Delaforce was bound by a non-disclosure agreement, meaning she had to remain silent on alleged wrongdoing and sexual abuse covered up by the ADF. A Senate committee is inquiring into sexual assault within the ADF and ensuring the Defence Amendment Bill best supports victim survivors. Ms Delaforce has told the hearing investigations into sexual violence and systemic failures must be removed entirely from the chain of command.
10: The most normal average work situation when it's compared to defence, it is 10 times stronger, that bubble and that interconnectivity that people just really need to understand. It's also part of the brotherhood and the mateship and all the great, wonderful things that make up defence, but it is incredibly different to your normal workplace.
8: And if you need help, you can call the National Domestic Family and Sexual Assault Hotline 1-800-RESPECT on 1-800-737-732. Scientists will be able to examine individual cancer and immune cells at Australia's first dedicated laboratory for single-cell cancer proteomics. Located at the Charles Perkins Centre in Sydney, the lab will be available as a national resource for researchers across Australia. Single cancer cell proteomics is the study of individual proteins in each cell. Researchers say the facility will help to reveal what's happening inside individual cancer cells, better understand disease and identify new options for treatment. New research suggests shoppers know fast fashion harms the environment, but it hasn't stopped them from buying. Shannon Kirkwood has more.
11: Published in the Journal of Global Fashion Marketing, researchers found fast fashion retailers Temu and Shein added more than 1 million Australian customers last year. Co-author RMIT Associate Professor Carol Tan says shoppers spent time planning their purchases. She says while many understand the environmental concerns with fast fashion, the affordability, convenience and desire for something new often takes priority. The research has suggested showing a garment's cost per wear is one way the sustainability message could be more effective.
8: It's a purple frenzy in the Western Australian port city of Fremantle ahead of Saturday's AFL Grand Final between the Dockers and Brisbane at the MCG. The Dockers progressed to the season decider on Friday for just the second time in the club's history. Businesses in Fremantle's Cappuccino Strip say they're preparing for a busy weekend with venues sold out as Dockers supporters get behind their team. The city will be transformed for the decider with giant screens, entertainment and other activities planned. And in cricket, Australia has completed a clean sweep of the one-day international series against Zimbabwe with a one-wicket win in the third match.
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13: Well, good afternoon. This is Chris from Meow with you for the Talking Newspaper for today, Monday the 21st of September. And during the next hour, we should be trying to read as many articles as we can from both of those two local newspapers, the Western Advocate and the Central Western Daily. But before going into the news, I'd just like to give a little update on the weather. Not that it seems to need it, because the day is forecast to remain mostly sunny with moderate southwest winds, and the winds will persist until the evening when they'll drop away. The temperature peak in Bathurst today will be at 24, and in Orange it'll be 20. And a forecast for tomorrow's temperature, a little bit of a drop in temperature overnight. Bathurst can expect a temperature range of 7 to 18 tomorrow, and Orange a temperature range of 5 until 17. And now moving on to the page 3 of the Central Western Daily, an article entitled Funding Call, Putting Abused Women at Risk. And this is an article by Orlando Rooming. Women escaping violence in Western New South Wales are being placed at great risk of harm as demand for legal services greatly outstrips the availability and funding requests are ignored. Western Women's Legal Support provides legal help, practical support, financial counselling and community education for women and their children who are escaping the cycle of abuse. The organisation is based in Dubbo but helps women across the region. The WWLS, which is an abbreviation for the Western Women's Legal Support, is Solicitor Rachel Robertson said demand for the service had never been higher. Despite the team working at full capacity, there's a wait time of about 8 weeks for legal appointments. Timing is critical when someone is experiencing domestic and family violence. Legal issues do not wait. Our clients may need urgent advice about an apprehended violence order, safe arrangements for children, housing, finances or separation, Ms. Robertson said. When women are placed on wait lists, it can mean delays in accessing safety, delays in resolving legal issues and in some cases a greater risk of harm. Many women are making decisions during one of the most difficult periods of their lives. Having access to specialist legal support at that moment can make a difference to their safety, their confidence, and their ability to move forward. Ms. Robertson said the unmet legal need didn't disappear, but often became more complex and more difficult to resolve the longer someone had to wait. Despite the unprecedented demand, the service has missed out on securing funding through the New South Wales Government's National Access to Justice Partnership UVLIF funding. The Western New South Wales Community Legal Centre, which is also known as the CLC, was also unsuccessful in securing additional funding. The National Access to Justice Partnership is a five-year funding agreement between federal and state governments to strengthen free legal assistance services. It aims to help legal aid, communities, legal centres and Indigenous legal groups hire more staff, improve worker pay and expand frontline support to ensure victim survivors of domestic violence can access legal help. But Ms. Robertson said not granting funding to the WWLS was a missed opportunity to address the growing unmet legal need in Western New South Wales. Legal support helps victim survivors secure protection orders, address family law matters, access housing and financial supports, and navigate complex legal system. Timely legal assistance can be the difference between remaining trapped in a cycle of abuse and being able to safely rebuild a life free from violence, she said. The latest data from the New South Wales Bureau of Crime Statistics and Research shows Dubbo, Bathurst, Orange and the Midwest Regional Council areas all have domestic violence rates above the New South Wales average. Dubbo is the worst. In the year to June, the rate for domestic violence-related assaults reported to police was 2.7 times the state average. During the year, there were 709 incidents reported to the police, the equivalent of more than 13 a week. There have also been 35 women killed because of violence so far this year, according to Counting Dead Women Australia. For the Western Health Centre for Legal Assistance, the funding would have allowed them to recruit more staff. There is a strong relationship between poor health and legal problems. GPs are often the first place people will disclose having a legal problem, and it can manifest with negative health concerns around stress and poor mental well-being. Aboriginal and Torres Strait Islander people have shorter life expectancy, and we wanted to help close that gap. The principal solicitor, Patrick O'Hara, said, "It takes significant resources to reach communities across our region so we can work with original controlled health organisations to provide free legal help in a safe and supportive way." Despite the setback, the WWLS and the WNSWCLC will continue to advocate for greater investment in regional legal assistance services. Ms. Robertson said they will pursue philanthropic grants, external funding opportunity and partnerships wherever possible. The challenge is that grant applications are incredibly time-consuming and resource-intensive, with no guarantee of success. But Ms. Robertson said the organisation will continue to explore every opportunity available to sustain and expand its services. The reality is, vulnerable women and families should not have to rely on whether a community legal service can secure short-term grants to access essential legal help. The demand is there, the need is clear, and we believe there is still an opportunity for government to recognise the critical role specialist legal services play in helping victim survivors and vulnerable people across Western New South Wales, she said. And now, over to Miao.
14: Vital Link to Get Safety Overhaul by Nick McGrath. Blind crests, speeding and heavy freight squeezing through narrow mountain passes. Drivers across the Central West and the Blue Mountains have made their frustrations clear. Now, more than 200 community submissions are directly shaping a $100 million safety overhaul on the Bells Lane of Road, with drivers, freight operators, and mountain residents voting overwhelmingly in favor of targeted fix. According to the newly released Bells Lane of Road Safety Improvements Consultation Summary Report by Transport for New South Wales, 84.7% of respondents backed the proposed short list of upgrades. The timing is critical. As one of only two major highway routes crossing the Blue Mountains, the scenic corridor has faced unprecedented pressure following the temporary closure of Victoria Pass. Never has the critical nature of this route been more apparent than right now, federal member for Macquarie Susan Templeman said. It is a vital link travelled every day by thousands of locals, tourists and freight operators. Planned upgrades. Despite calls for major structural overhauls, tough mountain terrain and strict environmental constraints have ruled out high-capacity dual carriageways or major bridge widenings. Instead, Transport for New South Wales is prioritising high-impact, practical upgrades focused on driver safety and traffic flow. Safer intersections, dedicated turning lanes and wider shoulders will be built at high-risk turnoffs. Freight support. Two new heavy vehicle rest areas will be constructed to give truckies dedicated space to stop safely. Clearer sight lines. Maintenance crews have been directed to immediately expedite pothole repairs and trim back outgrown roadside vegetation, obscuring vision at blind crests. Rider protections, flexible, motorcyclist-friendly safety barriers and revised speed zone adjustments will be deployed. Protecting wildlife. Public feedback also forced a major focus on native animal protection. To combat high roadkill rates on the mountain pass, Transport for New South Wales will install small warning signs and dedicated wildlife crossing infrastructure at three high-risk zones, targeting habitats for koalas, kangaroos and wombats. State member for Blue Mountains, Trish Dove, said community involvement was essential to getting the balance right. Bell's line of road is a scenic drive, but it can be dangerous and unpredictable, Mr. Dove said. What is paramount is that this week ensures this major crossing is made safer for everyone. Locals, treaties, truckies and visitors alike. The community feedback will be compiled into a final options back package presented to the federal government for final funding sign-off and construction delivery. Transport for New South Wales confirmed it will continue community consultation as site investigations progress.
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17: We'll be talking to Phil Donato, the State Member for Orange, and we'll be talking to Annie Farmer from Bathurst Regional Art Gallery.
18: 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He is from the Ethics Centre.
19: We'll be chatting to the Mayor of Bathurst Regional Council, Robert Taylor, and we'll also be hearing from Jackie Lanigan, migrant support and community engagement worker.
15: Local people, local leaders, local information every morning from 7 on 2MCE.
13: And now returning to the Talking Newspaper, the time is just coming along for 12:17. And remaining on page 3 of the Central Western Daily for another article by Nick King, who deals with the section of the paper dealing with Earth First on environmental issues, and it's entitled Safeguard Mechanisms Review Faces Call for Real Emissions Cut. The federal government's 2026-27 review of the safeguard mechanism has opened a fresh contest over whether Australia's biggest industrial polluters should be required to cut emissions at their sites rather than rely on carbon credits. The safeguard mechanism is Australia's main policy for reducing climate pollution from large industrial facilities. It requires covered facilities to keep their emissions below set limits, which decline each year. Companies can meet these limits by cutting their pollution or using carbon offsets. The government significantly reformed the safeguard mechanism in 2023 and committed to reviewing how these changes are working. The review is looking at whether the safeguard mechanism is doing enough to reduce climate pollution, whether it is providing a meaningful incentive for companies to invest in real emission reductions, and whether it is striking the right balance between requiring pollution cuts and allowing flexibility, including through carbon offsets, and setting the right requirements for industry beyond 2030. The mechanism as it stands has attracted criticism from environmental groups, one such being Environmental Justice Australia. This public interest environmental group argues that the mechanism regulates only direct Scope 1 emissions from covered facilities and excludes a far larger pollution release when Australian coal and gas are burned overseas. A major concern expressed by Environmental Justice Australia is that under the mechanism, companies face no absolute duty to reduce pollution on site. Facilities can meet baselines by surrendering unlimited Australian carbon credit units or safeguard mechanism credits. Because baselines are tied to production, the group warns that expanding output may allow gross emissions to rise while companies remain compliant. It says that this risks turning accounting flexibility into a substitute for investment into cleaner technology. Environmental Justice Australia's recommendation centre on making pollution cuts real and verifiable. It wants stronger post-2030 baseline requirements aligned with Australia's climatic commitments, tighter restriction on offsets, and clear requirements and incentives for on-site abatement. It also urges reining in any proposed new or expanding fossil fuel facilities and more transparent data on whether credits represent genuine additional reductions. The safeguard mechanism should deliver what it promises, real and durable reductions in climate pollution from Australia's largest industrial facilities. It is hoped that the Australian government will use this review to make sure that it does.
14: State in shock after alleged DV murders by Alana Scriberas. Three men have been accused of domestic violence-related murders, sparking an outcry from leaders over a series of shocking crimes against women. Shirjai Mitnick did not apply for release yesterday when he appeared in a bail court hours after being charged with the murder of an elderly woman inside a unit at Sydney Bondi Beach. The woman in her 90s was found with significant stab wounds to her torso about 5:15 p.m. on Saturday. She died at the scene. Mitnick, who police said knew the woman, was arrested at the home before being charged with domestic violence-related murder. Defence lawyer David Fuss said the event was extremely serious, adding there were concerns about his client's mental health. He noted an appointment with a psychologist was cancelled a month ago, and his client had been taking the medication Ozempic, which had an effect on him. There was no application for bail, and the case was adjourned to Thursday. Hours before the elderly woman's death, a 23-year-old died after being found with stab wounds inside a home in Wagga Wagga in southwest New South Wales. Adam Mark Perim, 31, was arrested almost 9 hours later at another home in the regional city and was later charged with the young woman's murder. The pair were in relationship, investigators said. He briefly appeared before court yesterday but did not apply for bail. The 31-year-old will next appear in court on November the 18th. Later on Saturday, the body of a 70-year-old woman was found at Mole River in the state's north after report of a domestic violence incident in the regional district about 9:35 p.m. Police believe a 37-year-old man entered a property and tried to steal a vehicle before assaulting a 74-year-old male resident. The younger man was arrested and police then went on to search the neighboring property where they discovered the woman's body. Part of the house was damaged by fire, police said. The 37-year-old man has been charged with murder and is due to appear before court today. Prime Chris Means said his thoughts were with the families and communities of the three women. These are shocking crimes and families are today dealing with unimaginable grief, he said. New South Wales opposition leader Kylie Sloane said she was horrified by the three women's death. My thoughts are with their families, friends and communities and with the police, paramedics and neighbors.

0: And now back to the talking newspaper for a little bit more of national news. And I'd like to read an article now by Noah Seacombe. It's entitled, Fuel Shield Would Protect Drivers from Price Shock, says Taylor. Motorists could be protected from the worst of global oil price shocks under a coalition pledge to automatically cut fuel taxes when the cost of commodities soars. The opposition's proposed fuel price shield would automatically halve the fuel excise, saving motorists about 27 cents per litre on petrol or diesel for up to 3 months, when the price of crude oil topped $100 per barrel on average for 2 weeks. The heavy road user charge would also be halted. The estimated cost of the policy, while it was in operation, would almost be $1 billion per month. Opposition leader Angus Taylor said the policy would be funded by another coalition promise to cut the tobacco excise by 80%. The cut to tobacco excise will raise $8 billion of funding, he told reporters outside a petrol station in Canberra yesterday. We worked through that with the parliamentary budget officers, and that will finally fund the cut for the full excise. The policy will be anti-inflationary, Mr. Taylor says, as it will take pressure off transport costs and provide relief for motorists when prices approach $3 per litre at the bowser. The price of Brent crude oil has repeatedly breached $100 US during the Israeli-US war on Iran, which has led to Tehran effectively closing the Straits of Hormuz, the key shipping channel. More recently, fuel supplies have been further disrupted with attacks on Saudi oil exports. In response, petrol prices have leapt across Australia, reaching an average of $2.30 per litre or higher across state capitals. The May budget forecast prices to return to $80 by mid-2025, but some experts have since predicted oil prices could reach as high as $150 a barrel as global stockpiles are depleted. In response to soaring prices at the outbreak of hostilities in the Middle East, the government temporarily halved fuel excise in April, slashing about 25 cents per litre from the cost of the bowser. A scaled-back extension of the discount at 16 cents per litre for petrol and diesel lasted until August the 2nd. Treasurer Jim Chalmers yesterday dismissed the coalition policy as a political move performed in response to rising voter support for One Nation. What we've seen overnight from Angus Taylor is more about polling numbers than petrol prices, he told News 24's Sunday Agenda. He's under very serious political pressure, and that matters much more to him than the cost of living pressures that people are feeling around the country. Labour has not ruled out another temporary cut to fuel excise if international conditions deteriorate. Federal Energy Minister Chris Bowen is set to travel to Saudi Arabia in the coming days to discuss the flow of oil to refineries around the world. And now over to Meow.
1: Farahim misses tribute concert due to his worsening health by Alana Shabera. John Farahim's tribute concert went ahead without him as the Australian music legend's family reveals his health has deteriorated. The music industry giant was honoured by local and international performing greats at a blockbuster charity gig at Melbourne's Rod Laver Arena last night, raising funds for the cancer support services that helped him through his own battle with the disease. The 77-year-old, who has undergone several surgeries for oral cancer, now requires continuous oxygen support and 24-hour care. A day before the sold-out event, Farahim's wife, Jill, and the couple's son, Robert and James, said they were deeply moved by everything happening at Rod Laver Arena. John's health has deteriorated.

0: arrested in recent months, read a family statement posted to a social media. Sorry. He now requires continuous oxygen support and uses a wheelchair for mobility. It has also become necessary for John to receive 24-hour nursing care at home, ensuring trained support is always available when he needs it. We have kept these matters private while our family has adjusted to John's changing needs. However, we now feel it is important that John's fans and supporters understand his circumstances and why he cannot be there this weekend. The charity event sold out within hours of going on sale, with premium tickets priced at $1,650. The concert is being held to raise funds for Head and Neck Cancer Australia, which supported the singer when he was diagnosed with a cancerous tumor in his mouth. Farham had a 12-hour operation to remove this growth in 2022. Jimmy Barnes, Tina Arena, Human Nature, Keith Urban and Jessica Mowboy were among the names listed to perform last night. The You Are The Voice singer would have loved nothing more than to attend the concert, his family added in their statement.
1: Do you struggle with reading and writing? Do you have a family member or friend in the community who could do with some support with their reading and writing? If so, the Neighbourhood Centre right here in Bathurst has trained tutors ready to help. You only need to spare 1 hour a week to spend one-on-one with your personal tutor. 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The tuition is free. All you need to bring is an open mind and the motivation to start. Give it a go. For further information, please contact the Neighbourhood Centre on 6332 4866 or leave a message on our website www.bink.org.au.
2: And now returning to the talking newspaper and on to page 8 for a little bit of world news. And the headlines on the first article is Houthi rebels attack sites in Saudi capital. The Houthi rebels in Yemen say they have attacked sensitive sites in the Saudi capital Riyadh with missiles and drones, hours after flames and a large plume of smoke were seen near the city's main airport. Saudi Arabia has sent alerts overnight warning of potential danger around Riyadh amid an escalation in the attacks by the Houthis in the kingdom. Reuters video and photographs show a huge pillar of black smoke rising in the area with the airport highway, main terminal building and other facilities in the background. And the article actually does show this photograph that's just been described. At one point in the video, flames are visible rising behind what appear to be fuel tanks. The Houthi rebels did not specify what they had targeted in Riyadh, but said they had also attacked an Aramco facility in the Red Sea city of Yubu, a key Saudi oil export hub. Houthi military spokesman Yahi Sari said the operation came as a response to an attack in the Yemeni capital Zana. He said Saudi aircraft, including F-15 and Typhoon fighter jets, were being deployed from bases in the Saudi cities of Khamis, Mishaht and Taif. Sari also indicated that the Saudi rebels will respond to the Saudi military with blockade for blockade and escalation for escalation. Saudi officials on Saturday said the Houthi rebels tried to attack Riyadh with a ballistic missile. A statement by the Saudi-led coalition fighting the Houthis came long after the morning attempt, which the coalition said was intercepted. The exchange of attacks is taking place against the backdrop of renewed ground fighting between the Houthi rebels and internationally recognised Yemeni government, whose main supporter is Saudi Arabia. Saudi civil defence sent the alerts by phone overnight for potential danger of aerial attacks in Riyadh and the city of Al-Khair, east of the capital, before issuing an all-clear on Saturday morning. A Reuters journalist in Riyadh's Olaka area heard booms before the all-clear was sent. The Houthis, who control the most popular parts of Yemen and much of the north, have been launching attacks against Saudi Arabia since declaring a naval blockade against the country in July, with strikes targeting Saudi vessels in the Red Sea. The attacks have targeted Saudi cities, energy infrastructure and shipping, putting pressure on supply chains. On Friday, spokesman Sari said the group had foiled unspecified criminal attempts in the Yemeni capital Sana'a, blaming Saudi Arabia. The Iran-aligned group, which seized Yemen's entire Red Sea coast in a lightning advance this month, said the Saudi Air Force has conducted hundreds of strikes against it in recent days.
0: Iran officials say they have passed on conditions for ending war. Iran has conveyed its conditions to mediators for re-engaging in negotiations aimed at ending the war with the United States, an Iranian official says. The head of Iran's Supreme National Security Council, Mehman Reza, told Al Jazeera in an interview that Iran is waiting for U.S. President Donald Trump's response after Iran passed on a message via Qatar. It was not clear when the conditions were shared. Reza said they include ending the war on all fronts, releasing assets seized from Iran and ending the U.S. naval blockade of Iranian ports. Consultations were continuing with Qatari and Pakistani mediators. Earlier, U.S.-Iran negotiations fell apart. In mid-June, the U.S. and Iran signed a 14-point framework agreement intended to pave the way for a final agreement on a permanent end to the war. The parties undertook to negotiate a final agreement within an initial period of 60 days. An extension was to be possible by mutual agreement, but this did not happen. The agreement also stipulated that Iran should do its utmost to ensure the safe and toll-free passage of merchant ships through the Strait of Hormuz for 60 days. This clause in particular sparked a fierce dispute between the U.S. government and the Iranian leadership. In return, the U.S. was to end the naval blockade of Iranian ships and ports. The U.S. agreed to unfreeze Iranian assets with specific procedures and amounts to be determined during the subsequent negotiations. Meanwhile, the head of United States Central Command said the military had supported the transit of a billion barrels of oil through the Strait of Hormuz over the past 2 months, and insisted that Iran had exported zero barrels because of the U.S. blockade. Admiral Brad Cooper said the Strait's primary transit lanes have been cleared of mines, and the volume of oil, natural gas and cargo transiting over the past 2 weeks is the highest it has been in 6 months, or shortly after the war began with U.S. and Israeli strikes.
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2: And now returning to page 8 on the Central Western Daily for a little bit more news from around the world. And this is an article entitled, Trump to appoint an AI czar to advise on incredible industry. US President Donald Trump says in a social media post he plans to appoint a new artificial intelligence advisor known as an AI czar and create an AI force. Although he didn't provide details about either initiative or how they would be implemented. fears are growing in Washington, D.C., among politicians about the risks posed by AI technology on humans and property. Earlier this month, former Anthropic researcher Jacob Coxon said that people building AI earnestly believe that it will kill us all by the end of the decade. Trump has repeatedly downplayed concerns about AI and argued that additional regulation is unnecessary. "We will not in any way hinder or stifle the growth of this incredible industry," Trump wrote on Social Truth. "Rather, we will cherish it, help it, and watch over it as it grows. However, we will also be looking for bad, and we can do that very easily with our already existing criminal and justice system." If Trump follows through on the pledge, it will be his second AI czar. Venture capitalist David Sachs previously served in the role before stepping down in the Northern Hemisphere spring and moving into an external advisory position. Sachs has echoed Trump's scepticism of new AI regulation. Speaking at a Politico event on Wednesday, he said AI developers should be responsible for ensuring the safety of their products and could be held liable if problems arise, adding that new federal rules are unnecessary. Trump's post comes ahead of his scheduled meeting with Chinese President Xi Jinping on Thursday. The US and China are competing for leadership in artificial intelligence. Trump and technology executives have argued that excessive regulation would undermine US companies' ability to compete with Chinese rivals, a claim that safety advocates often reject.
0: An issue now impossible to ignore by Blaise Joseph. Every once in a while, we get a planetary alignment of evidence so significant that you have to pay attention. In the past month, two completely different data sets have pointed to the same basic problem in Australian schools: student behavior. Released last week, the latest program for international student assessment found Australian 15-year-olds have fallen in mathematics and reading since 2022, continuing a substantial decline over the past two decades. Compared with when Australia first participated in each subject, our students have gone backwards by the equivalent of more than 2 years of learning in math, almost 2 years in reading, and around 1 year in science. There are many reasons for our ongoing national slump, including increased screen use. But one clear factor is apparent when Australian students are asked about behavior in their science classes. Australian students reported a worse classroom climate than their peers in 68 countries and substantially worse than the OECD average. 41% of Australian students said there were noise and disorder in most or every science lesson, compared with 31% across OECD. About one-third said students did not listen to what the teacher said or that the teacher had to wait a long time for students to quiet down. These responses are not being driven by policy stakeholders with an agenda. They are simply Australian students describing their own classrooms. And the result reinforces what teachers themselves are telling us. In our recent representative national sample of 377 teachers, respondents estimated that, on average, 9 minutes were lost to misbehavior for every 30 minutes of teaching time, almost a third of a lesson. More than half estimated losing at least a fifth of their teaching time. 4 in 10 said misbehavior interrupted teaching or learning in most or every lesson. The problem is not necessarily due to extreme incidents. It is mostly low-level disruptions familiar to every teacher. Students talking when they shouldn't, calling out, arriving late, and refusing to follow instructions. Each interruption might consume only a little time, but add them together from many different students during a lesson, a week, or an entire school year, and the cumulative cost is enormous. The survey has attracted criticism, including the suggestion that conducting it towards the end of a school term inflated estimates of misbehavior. But England's regular national teacher surveys show that the point in the term does not substantially change estimates of lost learning time. Those surveys consistently found around 6 or 7 minutes lost in every 30 minutes, compared with 9 minutes in the Australian survey. All surveys have limitations, and estimates can overstate or understate aspects of a problem. This is why Australia should follow England with regular, larger national surveys of teachers about classroom behaviour, supplemented by surveys conducted by school systems and schools to better track behaviour over time and evaluate whether policies intended to improve behaviour are actually working. Further, our study does not even capture the full cost of misbehavior. Since the research was released, many teachers have recounted how much additional time they spend outside lessons dealing with misbehavior, documenting incidents, contacting parents, following up with students and school leaders, and going through often odorous administrative processes to impose consequences. A process estimate of learning time lost to misbehavior in Australia is difficult to pinpoint. The true loss per 30 minutes of teaching could be 7 minutes or it could be 11 minutes, but losing anything close to this amount represents a serious problem that needs to be addressed. Critics of the research bizarrely claimed it is just blaming teachers. It requires remarkable interpretive gymnastics to recast a report quantifying the difficulties teachers face as somehow blaming them, and dismissing evidence about students' misbehavior risks turning a blind eye to what teachers increasingly say is one of the most difficult parts of their job. It is becoming harder to ignore the broader behavior problem when independent sources of evidence tell such a similar story. The latest Australian Institute for Teaching and School Leadership Workforce data provides yet another warning sign. Among teachers intending to leave the profession before retirement, the proportion citing student behavior as a reason rose from 25% in 2020 to 47% in 2024. Teachers cannot individually solve a system-wide problem, and they need more support from parents and school leaders when consequences from misbehavior are necessary. We need the higher expectations of students' behavior across the school system and greater consistency so the burden of dealing with misbehavior does not fall entirely on individual teachers. Schools should have clear behavior expectations and consistent consequences. Low-level misbehavior should be addressed earlier rather than tolerated until it becomes serious enough to warrant suspension or expulsion. There will always be debate about precisely how bad student behavior is, the reasons for it, and how best to address it. But the fundamental objective should not be controversial. Teachers deserve classrooms in which they can teach. Students who want to learn deserve classrooms in which they can do so. And Australian education policy should stop treating significant time lost to students' disruption as an inevitable part of schooling.
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3: Each Monday to Friday on 2MCE's Talking Newspaper, the death and funeral notices are read from the Western Advocate and the Central Western Daily.
2: And today I have two death and funeral notices which I'd like to read. And the first one is on behalf of Margaret Ashelford, who passed away peacefully in Bathurst on the 30th of August, aged 90. A memorial service for Margaret will be held tomorrow at Holy Trinity, Kelso, at 11:30 a.m. Holy Trinity is where Margaret played the organ for 60 years, and she was well known in the area as a popular primary school teacher. Also, Norma Jane Bonham passed away at Cheriton Village Nursing Home on the 10th of September, aged 89. Celebration of Norma's life will be held at the Bathurst Crematorium Chapel this coming Friday, the 25th, at 2 p.m. And now I'd like to continue with a little bit of sports news while Miao has one final piece of national news to read. My article is from page 16 and it's by Rugby Union and it's entitled Wallaroos Agony After Amazing French Rugby Comeback. Australia's Wallaroos have been left frustrated by a potentially massive test win that got away undisciplined France somehow escaped miraculously to edge a 29-26 win after being 19 points down and reduced at 1 point to just 11 players. On the most extraordinary day of Test rugby on Saturday, Sunday AEST, exacerbated by off-field drama when the second half had to be delayed by a bus on fire adjacent to the Stade Maurice David in Exeter Province, home fans were left almost in disbelief at how their imploding and depleted side somehow still conjured up a win. And the world's number nine side Australia will wonder how they let off the hook, a fourth-ranked French side who amazingly were 1 point in the first half down to 11 players after three yellow cards, including one upgrade of a 20-minute red and a straight red. It enabled the Wallaroos to power into a 19-0 lead, but it still proved to be not enough to stop France fighting back to prevail with three second-half tries, even while suffering a sixth card after the break. Wallaroos coach Tim Walsh reflected intense pride as well as bitter disappointment for his team. "We put ourselves in a position to win and we didn't execute it," he said. "The positive is we put ourselves in a position to win, but we are now disappointed." Both Walsh and captain Sir P.Z. Par-Sekona saw the match as a step towards in the drive to become a Tier 1 team ahead of the home 2029 World Cup, with the need for such competition to keep improving game and other skills. And now over to Miao.
0: Big win for retirement village residents by Phoebe Looms. A retirement village operator has been forced to issue up to $78 million in refunds after losing a battle over unfair fees in the Victorian Court of Appeal. Retired police officer Jeff Gauchy was one of 83 retirees to challenge Lifestyle Communities over deferred management fees, DMFs, and says he's ecstatic over the win. While refunds are yet to be issued, Gauchy believes families and former residents may not be aware they are entitled to refunds of between $80,000 and $160,000. Most of these are beneficiaries to deceased estates, he said. If you were living in a lifestyle community in Victoria and you left, or if you are part of a deceased estate, you got overcharged. Here's the opportunity to get your money back. Gotti first became suspicious about his home at lifestyle communities in Woollett after discovering a neighbouring facility did not charge exit fees. I started to research it, he told the senior. I thought, hang on a second, they have done the wrong thing here. After meeting with his fellow residents, Gotti and 82 others opted to challenge the organisation in the Victorian Civil and Administrative Tribunal, VCAT, in 2025. What VCAT ruled? Court documents show Justice Ted Woodward, president of VCAT, ruled in his original judgment in July 2025 that lifestyle communities method for calculating DMFs was a bake and left residents unable to understand what their fees might be. The company had been calculating its exit fees as up to 20% of a future sale price, with a sale value determined by either the market value or the average value of similar homes, whichever was higher. This confusing method of calculation meant residents had no way to understand their fees. In breach of the Residential Tenancies Act, Justice Woodward said. This decision was later upheld after an appeal to the Victorian Court of Appeal in August 2026, which ruled residents were not able to understand their own liabilities until after their properties were sold. The amount only becomes knowable when the home is sold and the owner determines whether the sale price is higher or lower than the average value or the market value determined by a valuer. Court of Appeal Justice Beach, Richard and Kay said in their decision. The Victorian government then passed amendments to the Retirement Village Act in May 2025, which aimed to strengthen protections for residents and required that operators explain how they calculate exit fees. Fees have the potential to trap residents, advocacy group. DMFs had the potential to trap residents in retirement villages or prevent them from entering aged care as their health declined, said Sean McGrath, retirement housing specialist at Housing for the Aged Action Group, HAAG. They, DMFs, can create situations where residents or their families are trapped paying rent for months or years after they have left property because the DMF inflates the sale price, Ms. McGrath told the senior. This is a rapidly growing industry and it's extremely important that residents and operators have clarity about what kinds of fees can and can't be charged. Harry Roos, chief executive of Lifestyle Communities, said the company had put aside $78 million for refunding eligible residents through a program that will be administered by Deloitte. We are not going to reappeal. We are moving forward, Roses told the senior. We will be working through the relevant applicants that have come into our database and we will be dealing with those on a case-by-case basis. Residents with existing contracts will no longer pay DMFs. New residents will be charged a fee calculated on the original purchase price of their property. The benefit to new people that have come into our communities is effectively they get the benefit of the equity release on their less.
2: I shall have to cut Meow off at this point, I'm afraid. The time is now just coming up to 1 o'clock, and we should be transferring over to the National Radio News in a few seconds' time. But on behalf of Meow myself, may I thank you for being out there with us, and I hope the information we were able to pass on as news has been of interest and helped to keep up to date. And now, just in a few seconds, we'll be over to the National Radio News.

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1: Hello, I'm Elisa Delfs. The Foreign Minister has reaffirmed Australia's commitment to a two-state solution. Penny Wong has spoken to her Palestinian counterpart about the Palestinian Authority's reform agenda and joint efforts to strengthen Palestine's institutional foundations. She says she also discussed the situation in Gaza, and she reiterated Hamas must play no role in the state of Palestine. Sea lions are among the two new H5 bird flu events reported in South Australia today. The two sea lions, including one pup, have been found on North Page Island and South Page Island. The Pages are an important breeding location for the endangered Australian sea lion. New South Wales has today taken steps towards Australia's first mandatory solar panel recycling scheme. With the details, Laura Devoy.
2: The state has launched consultation on the design of the stewardship scheme as delays continue at the national level. It would require solar panel manufacturers to take responsibility for the end-of-life management of their products, helping fund collection, recycling and resource recovery. In New South Wales alone, around 14,000 tonnes of solar panel waste is generated each year. By 2035, Australia is expected to generate around 1 million tonnes of solar panel waste. It's anticipated the state's solar model will be adopted by other jurisdictions.
1: Western Australia has called off the search for a shark that killed a swimmer on a Perth beach last Friday. It comes after a catch-and-kill directive was issued by the state's Fisheries Minister, Jack Jarvis, after the shark was positively identified and remained in the area following the fatal attack. Water and land-based patrols around Sorrento Beach concluded today, with the chance of capturing the shark responsible much lower. Students are being offered deaf awareness training this week. It's part of a week-long celebration of the Australian deaf community. The latest data shows more than 16,000 Australians with total hearing loss communicate through Auslan at home. The Wire's contributor 1RPH spoke to CEO of DeafConnect, Brett Casey, through Auslan interpreter Duke Mulana.
3: In the mainstream, physical touch is uncommon, but it's very common in the deaf community. Because we can't hear the sounds. If you yell at our name, we can't hear that. And so a tap on the shoulder is how you get our attention. That's an element of deaf culture. But so some tips and tricks in how to navigate deafness to ensure that you're welcoming and inclusive.
1: And protecting Aboriginal cultural heritage for the future is the focus of Two Brothers. Adam Evans with NIRS News explains.
4: That's what Uncle Brendan and Uncle John Kennedy say they're doing. The Tuddy Tuddy brothers have fought for years to stop development on a significant Robinvale site, which is a ceremonial massacre and repatriation site. Their efforts have seen the council pause plans to build a dog park on the site after Victorian authorities intervened. The Kennedys say that they wanted the area preserved and revegetated with native food and medicine plants alongside cultural information about its history. Uncle Brendan says the site's significance was never new knowledge, it just was not properly investigated.
1: And turning to sport now, the NRL has threatened to ban fans who threw bottles, cups and rubbish at referee Ashley Klein after the match between the New Zealand Warriors and Newcastle Knights yesterday. The NRL has launched an investigation into potential breaches of the spectators' code of conduct. ARL chairman Peter Volandis says those found guilty will be banned from attending games. Meantime, the AFL is investigating similar conduct by Hawthorn fans following the team's loss to Brisbane on Saturday.
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0: 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So let's do this.
1: Hi, this is Holly Throsby here. I am hosting Australian Music is Bloody Great this week, and I have chosen a few of my favourite Australian songs from the last few months. You can hear them here on community radio. Everything that you hear today can be found on amrap.org.au, which is where community broadcasters find Australian music. So if you are an Australian artist, get your music on AMRAP. Okay, let's listen to some songs. The first song that I've chosen today is the title track of the new album by Charlie Ivan Band. The album and the song are called Of Nothing. I don't really know much about this band except that they're from Alice Springs, and I love the record. I think it's really good songwriting and really good arrangement and production. It's released by Bedroom Suck Records, which is, to me, a really consistently great label. So here is Of Nothing by Charlie Ivan Band.

That was Of Nothing by Charlie Ivan Band. My name's Holly Throsby and I'm here this week hosting Australian Music is Bloody Great. And the next song I've chosen is from Field Commander Ali, the music of Ali Mullico, who's a New South Wales South Coast based artist. I really like both of her records. And I've chosen a cover actually. She does a really beautiful cover of a Michael Hurley song on this new album called Wild Geeses. And I think it's just very well chosen and very well done. So here it is.

That was a beautiful cover of a Michael Hurley song called Wild Geeses from the new album by Field Commander Ali. My name is Holly Throsby and I'm here hosting Australian Music is Bloody Great. And the next song that I've chosen is from a band called Body Type, who I'm sure a lot of people already know. I love Body Type. I've done some shows with them before and I just think, you know, watching them live and listening to their records, they're really fun and really clever and kind of euphoric band. And I really like the new album called Tally, and I've chosen track 4, which is called Eye is a Mouth is a Face.

That was Body Type with I as a Mouth is a Face. My name is Holly Throsby and I'm here this week hosting Australian Music is Bloody Great. The next song I've chosen is the new single from Ruby Gill. I'm looking forward to her new album. She's a really interesting artist, really intelligent poet and very funny and often quite strange lyrics, which I always enjoy. Her new single is called Carol/Not Carol, and here it is.

That was Ruby Gill with Carol / Not Carol. My name is Holly Throsby and I'm here hosting Australian Music is Bloody Great. And the next song that I've chosen is from a Sydney band made up of five women, really good band called Megafauna. I've chosen their song Softmore.

That was Megafauna with their new single, Softmore. My name's Holly Throsby. I'm here hosting Australian Music is Bloody Great. And the final song I've selected of recent Australian music that I like from the last few months is from the new album by Sydney artist Marcus Whale. I'm a big fan of Marcus. I think he's a really interesting artist and such an incredible performer. The song that I've chosen has particularly good percussion. There's really amazing percussion across this whole album, actually. This track is called Unborn.

That last track was Unborn by Marcus Whale. My name's Holly Throsby and I've really enjoyed hosting Australian Music is Bloody Great. Thank you for listening today. Remember, it's really important, especially in this day and age, to support Australian music and your local community radio station. 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And if you're a local musician, get your music on AmRap because that

how community radio can find you. I am supposed to choose one of my own songs now. So I have a new album coming out. It's called Normal Magic. It's out on September 4th. And I've chosen a song which features another Australian artist who I really admire. Her name is Laura Jean, and this song is called Hold, Please.

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1: Hello, I'm Alyssa Delfs. The Federal Treasurer has delivered a mixed assessment of the nation's prospects. The Treasury assessment projects the impact of government policies 40 years into the future and highlights the challenges of an ageing population, technology shifts and increasing global volatility. Jim Chalmers says each challenge also poses opportunities for Australia with higher living standards and people retiring with more security.
2: Now, at the same time, our population will change in shape and size, and faster than we previously thought. Australians living longer and healthier lives is obviously overwhelmingly a good thing. It's welcome recognition of the quality of our universal healthcare and the contribution that older people make. And it's worth every dollar of extra pressure that it puts on our budgets.
1: An inquest has begun today into the Jumping Castle tragedy that killed six primary school children in Tasmania. Their loved ones have fought for answers for the last 5 years after a gust of wind lifted a jumping castle and other inflatable items into the air during end-of-year celebrations in December 2021. The inquiry will probe whether there were deficiencies in Department of Education practices in the lead-up to the incident, as well as related national standards. So far, the inquest has heard that the jumping castle was allegedly tethered at only 4 out of 8 anchorage points. A new report has been released today on the impact of aged care facility privatisation on resident quality of life outcomes. Brock Anderson has more.
3: The Flinders University study found those in government-run facilities reported fewer hospital-related events, such as emergency department presentations and unplanned hospital visits. The report comes at a time when aged care facilities are becoming increasingly privatised, with several large providers acquiring previously not-for-profit homes. Senior author Professor Maria Inasu says the findings agree with the investigations into aged care ownership and resident life outcomes by the Royal Commission into Aged Care Quality and Safety. 51% of the residents studied lived in not-for-profit homes, while 44% lived in for-profit homes and 4% lived in government-owned facilities.
1: New data's found people living in rural western New South Wales are 4 times more likely to have motor neurone disease than the global average, but a new clinic hopes to reverse the worrying trend. Towns across the outback region, especially in Oberon and Walgett, recorded the highest incidence, with patients travelling hundreds of kilometres to seek life-saving care. New South Wales became the first jurisdiction in the world to make MND notifiable this month, and building on the momentum, Macquarie University today launched its Brain Institute and Clinic, bringing together research and clinicians who specialise in the disease. And the Northern Territory's Education and Training Minister is on their way to China to represent the country at the 2026 World Skills Competition and Conference. The delegation, led by Minister Joe Hersey, will focus on strengthening connections between training industry while leveraging international best practice to address the workforce needs of the territory. It's the 48th World Skills Contest, taking place in Shanghai this week, starting tomorrow. And in sport, Fremantle pioneer Sean McManus will hand over the AFL Premiership Cup to captain Alex Pearce if the Dockers break through for their maiden flag. Part of the inaugural 1995 Dockers squad, McManus has been named as Fremantle's cup presenter ahead of Saturday's grand final against back-to-back reigning premiers Brisbane. The Lions have yet to name their presenter after 3-time premiership player Jonathan Brown did so for last year's decider win over Geelong.
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1: Good afternoon, I'm Alyssa Delfs. Australians could face a hefty blow to their living standards by 2066 if the government's productivity predictions fall short. In the latest intergenerational report, the government is projecting productivity growth to bounce back from the average 0.3% maintained over the past decade to 1.2%, boosting the economy and living standards. Treasurer Jim Chalmers today clarified how artificial intelligence could be the beneficial factor.
2: From 2030 onwards, each extra 0.1% of productivity growth from AI could improve the bottom line by 0.07 percentage points and reduce gross debt by 0.3 percentage points within a decade. Now, we are well positioned with Australians adopting AI at a higher rate than almost every G20 country. But the productivity boost from AI depends on translating that into better ways of working.
1: A long-running Senate inquiry into last year's Optus 000 service outage has handed down 11 recommendations today. The investigation has suggested nationalising 000, mandating domestic roaming, conducting a review into ACMA's role in regulating the emergency service, and introducing a reliable text-based service option for contacting 000. The inquiry comes off the back of the outage that saw catastrophic failures in the communications system and was also associated with multiple deaths. Since then, other outages have occurred, including the National Telstra outage in July this year. Charity groups are calling on all Australians to recognise the dignity, potential and humanity of every migrant. Brock Anderson reports.
3: That's the message from the St Vincent de Paul Society in the lead-up to the 112th World Day of Migrants and Refugees. The organisation's president, Mark Gattani, says migrant and refugee children can too often become invisible in public debate and policy decisions, and many have experienced upheaval, separation, conflict, or uncertainty before arriving in Australia. It comes as political parties from across the spectrum hand down their migration framework, with Labor planning to slash net overseas migration from 292,000 this year to just 225,000 in 2027-28.
1: Meantime, Queensland's Premier has slammed the recently handed down migration policies, labelling them all nuts. David Crisafulli today called out bipartisan plans to reduce the number of foreign visa holders, saying it could risk increasing food prices and damaging already struggling regional communities. Speaking today, Mr. Crisafulli says during fruit picking season, without short-term visas, you wouldn't be able to get a beer at a pub, and a farmer won't be able to pick their produce, causing country towns to grind to a halt. A young koala rescued in northern New South Wales has spurred a community into action. It's been a year since little Watago was nursed back to health and released after he was found at the bottom of a cliff near Byron Bay. Conservationists, traditional owners and corporate businesses have completed a tree planting project to restore habitat. Arakwal Bunjalung man and National Parks ranger Norm Graham says the trees will be crucial to the future of local koalas.
4: For us to not have koalas around, it's a real... I guess a blight on the future of all species, that if we can't protect the koala, you know, what other, you know, important species for us as well as other people, other mobs, you know, are going to go on extinct in country.
1: And turning to sport now, in cricket, a one-day game between Australia's under-19 side is underway now against India. The match will see six Australians make their youth debut and comes as part of an under-19 tour of India.
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11: Hi, this is Noddy. Thanks so much for your company and welcome to the program for the week commencing the 14th of September 2026. This is Aussie Music Weekly, your weekly fix of new, local and independent Australian music. Coming up on this week's show, got the brand new single on the way for Ziggy Albert. We introduce you to a young lady from Perth by the name of Harriet Hawthorne and head to Melbourne for the latest from those rockers, Slowly Slowly. In our In Focus interview segment this week, we are continuing our series of interviews as recorded at the recent Big Sound Festival in Brisbane. This time around, it's singer-songwriter Piper Butcher. And later this hour, as always, the Backtrack segment. This time around, only winding back the clock a little over a decade or so ago for something from the career of the Something for Kate frontman, Mr. Paul Dempsey. All that and stacks more, so we hope you can stay with us. Well, to kick things off, we're going to crank things up to 11 with Melbourne-based hard rock five-piece band Ion Sky. This track that I'm about to hit the play button on comes from their forthcoming album Before We Die, and it was actually the last track recorded during the studio sessions for the album and a song that was not originally intended to appear on it. The band dropped their debut release back in 2022, and this is their new one. To get us underway, it's Ion Sky with The Dirt Will Humble You.
12: Rock Dirt!

Yeah, the sounds there of a Melbourne band who are made up of four best friends. They're called Stimpies. And from their upcoming second album, Doing Good, which is going to be out on the 9th of October, that one there is called Counting the Days, a song all about getting away from people that you don't necessarily need in your life. Thanks so much for your company. 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It's Noddy here. Up shortly, got the new one on the way for Nick Carver.

Also coming up on this week's program, we continue our series of interviews as recorded at the Big Sound Festival in Brisbane recently. Yes, we're in focus this week with Piper Butcher. And later this hour, it's the Backtrack segment. This time around, we're heading back to the very early part of the 2010s decade, something from Paul Dempsey. We're on to the new one now for Ziggy Albert, and this one is from his upcoming seventh album, Twin Flames, which will be out on the 16th of October. The album was recorded in the Northern Rivers region of New South Wales, and all of the singles to be released from the album have actually been chosen by Ziggy's fans. 2025 was a huge year for Ziggy Albert's heaps of international touring and his very first sold-out show at London's Royal Albert Hall. So quite a milestone in his music career, that's for sure. This is another great tune from his career to date. Ziggy Albert's for you now with I Blame

0: now moving into solo mode away from his band, The Mean Butchers. That's the sounds there of Nick Carver out on his own, and Stones You Throw, which is the first track to be released from his forthcoming EP, which will be out in November. And it's the only track on the EP not written from his own perspective. In fact, that tune, Stones You Throw, tells the story of a man who's had a little bit of a tough life and some battles with alcohol and is often referred to as the town weirdo. You are in tune with Aussie Music Weekly, coming to you around Australia on the Community Radio Network. And around about this time each week, we do our In Focus interview. And we're here at Big Sound in Brisbane for 2026, and we're chatting with Newcastle-based singer-songwriter who's certainly no strangers to regular listeners here of the show, Aussie Music Weekly, because we've been playing her tunes on the show recently, the one and only Piper Butcher. Hey, Piper, how you doing?
1: Oh, it's amazing to be here. Thank you so much for your time. It's lovely here, isn't it?
0: It is lovely. It's very much spring weather, a little bit warmer than the part of the world where you and I come from, that's for sure.
1: It's very true. It's literally a warm welcome here in Brisbane. It's lovely.
0: I love that. Warm welcome. Exactly, yeah. So let's go right back. The age of 10, I understand, is when you first started dabbling in music and so forth. How long after it was it, would you say, that you sort of started to discover the fine arts of songwriting, as it were?
1: Do you know what? It took me so long to come around to it. I remember going into high school and I actually would write short poems and short stories. I was such, and just an English subject fanatic when I was in school. I was such a nerd. And I actually had some short stories published in books and whatnot, and I thought that that was just it, and I would refuse to songwrite. I was like, no, that's so different to what I'm doing. And then I think I stumbled across, maybe age 14-15, I ended up just writing something that just felt different to any other thing that I tried to create, and I knew that it had to have music behind it. And then I realized, oh, it's not that different, and oh, this is even better to create because I get to write and sing. And then I just fell into the love of songwriting and started collaborating and moving forward to where I am now, releasing music.
0: I guess when you think about it, poetry and songwriting, there are some similarities, obviously the rhyme and so forth, the main difference being the melody, right?
1: Yeah, absolutely. And I feel like, you know, when you get into poetry, there's so many other different variables. There's different styles of poetry, but it's exactly the same as songwriting. There's different rhyming schemes. You know, you've got your AB or your AABB, and, you know, I could go on forever about all that stuff, but I think it's amazing to explore that with music behind it and take that poem to another level.
0: Now, I understand you've got a fairly eclectic taste in music. In fact, before we hit the record button just now, we were both sharing our various eclectic tastes in terms of watching acts around this particular festival, yeah, which is probably, I dare say, float onto your music, because it's a little hard to pigeonhole you in terms of the sort of style of music that you do, which is probably a great thing for you, maybe not so much for your management. So how much would you say your eclectic taste in music have morphed into the music that you're creating yourself?
1: It's such a great question, because I remember being influenced by so many different artists. I mean, we're just such a musical family. Like, my dad used to listen to, you know, System of a Down, and, you know, Chop Suey was like one of my favorite songs and all of that. And we went to a Foo Fighters concert, which was the actual turning point that made me pick up the guitar and start playing, is watching Dave Grohl. And then on my mum's side, I'd listen to stuff like Keith Urban, and I'd listen to Taylor Swift or Pink or an amazing artist, Paolo Nutini, if you haven't heard of him. You have, of course. Yeah. You're well versed. I should have known. He's one of my biggest influences, and hearing that songwriting and that authenticity really show. But I feel like now I've come to a stage where I am realizing that the country is the strongest part

know. I mean, you see people like coming from my hometown, Morgan Evans, you know, someone like that, just taking the world by storm with country. And I just think there's so much value behind that. And I'm really excited that Australian country music is coming to the forefront, and listeners are realizing that it's cool to be country.

0: to, I guess, the country music capital of the world a little while ago, that being Nashville. Yeah, not only to perform, but I guess to be, you know, somewhat of a showcase artist over there like you are here at Big Sound, yeah? How daunting was that to get up on a stage in such a, you know, an iconic city in the world?
1: Oh, my God, the pressure. Yeah, right? But it was just such a privilege. I ended up, before I went over, I sort of mapped out my time there. I was there for 3.5 weeks. It was my first time ever being over in America. And so I looked at all the people that I knew in Nashville that I really loved and wanted to be like, and I saw how they started. I did my research on the songwriting nights that they used to do and whatnot, and I reached out straight to there and said, look, I want to play. I'm not looking for money. I'm not looking for fame. I just want to play. And it was amazing to see that reception come back, and especially, you know, being an Aussie artist, they're like, yeah, we want to see what you've got. And to go over there, perform at Americana Fest, I got to travel out to Memphis and perform with another artist, Wade Forster, and it was just such a privilege to go there and experience, like, country music culture, like, really at its peak, especially with, you know, the tourism that comes into Nashville specifically, that strip on Broadway, the bright lights, the boots and bright lights, that's Broadway for you. And it was amazing to just be soaked up in that for a few weeks. I'm so inspired and I want to go back. Yeah, the reception that I received from anywhere I played, I feel like it was absolutely just supportive and wholesome. I went to Leapers Fork, which was a small town outside of Nashville capital, and I'm pretty sure that's where Tommy Emmanuel stays when he's over there as well, so it's pretty cool. And I went over there and I went to the Fox and Lock, which is a really huge open mic night, and it's amazing to see that open mic night. Patrons have to pay tickets to go and watch people for this open mic, which I don't think we do very often here. It's a very different and foreign concept, but I had to apply. I had to send them a song and where I'm from and why I wanted to be a part of this lineup, and I got a text in the afternoon saying, you better come to Leapers Fork because you made it onto the list tonight. And the nights sell out, and it's just so amazing. The one thing I do have to say about American audiences, though, I had to speak my name in an American accent. I had to say Piper Butcher for them to understand, because Piper Butcher is way too Aussie for them to comprehend. That's my one thing.

0: divert just briefly away from the music, because one other thing that I found about you when I was doing my research is that you are an MC and an ambassador of the Backyard Bash. So first off, tell me what that's all about and how you first got involved.
1: Absolutely. So the Backyard Bash is Variety, the children's charity, answer to the fuel crisis this year. So we usually do the B2B Bash, which is our huge Variety children's charity bash, where we take all of the bash cars on a massive route across Australia, and every day we stop in at least one school, or sometimes two, and donate grant money towards some item, whether it's we've donated to sandpits, we've donated to footballs and sports equipment, or classroom activations and whatnot. And it's just an absolute privilege to be an ambassador for that charity. They supported me when I was very young. I think I was 12 or 13. I was born with a disability. I was born with a cleft palate, which meant that I had no roof in my mouth when I was born, which was difficult enough to, you know, I wasn't able to swallow, let alone sing, you know, when I was a kid. So through the adversity, through the all the surgeries and whatnot, I'm really proud to be doing what I am doing. And they helped me go to the Academy of Country Music when I was a kid, and I got back to them, and now I'm of age and, you know, a young woman. I want to do my part in giving back

0: the kids, because I know how it feels to be given those opportunities. And being out on the road, the Backyard Bash was amazing. We started in Bella Vista in Western Sydney and went to Bathurst this year. It's only 6 days, but next year we're going to Darwin. We're driving all the way to Darwin, and we'll hopefully stop and change some kids' lives along the way.
1: All right, let's jump back into the music now, and your brilliant new single, Porcelain Peelers. It's interesting that you spoke earlier about the songwriting aspect and that it's very prevalent within country music, and I can't disagree with that statement. So I want to talk a little bit more about our two infamous characters, Jenny and Jimmy, that feature very heavily in that song. Tell me how you landed on those particular characters and I guess their various idiosyncrasies and characteristics that really make up that song.
0: That's amazing that you've gone so in depth. I'm so impressed. Thank you for listening to the song that well. I have a list of songs that I listen to on repeat. They're my absolute favorite. I just call it my memory list because it's just like some of the best songs in the world. And one of them is 8675309, Jenny.
2: Okay.
0: And that's where I got my Jenny character from.
2: Right.
0: Because that's one of like the best songs, I feel like. So I thought about Jenny and I thought about that song and I was like, all right, I need to pair them up. I don't think I've ever written a song with another name in it. So it was really hard for me to try and find that push and pull of like, what's the right name? I mean, your pipe is a really hard like name to sing, and Jenny throws off the tongue. A couple of other people have used it, so I'm going to snatch it as well. But my parents were high school sweethearts, so I sort of based that narrative around them and Jenny and Jimmy. And my parents are still very happily together, which unfortunately Jenny and Jimmy, something does pull them apart. Unfortunately, Jimmy is no longer, you know, a part of the equation by the end of the song. I'll give that away. And so, yeah, I wanted a bit of drama and I wanted to really test my songwriting. I feel like it's a very literal story and a narrative that I usually don't use in my songwriting. So it was a real test and a challenge for me that I put down for myself.
1: All right, Piper, thank you so much for giving up your time for us here at Big Sound with Aussie Music Weekly, and enjoy the rest of your debut attendance and showcase here at the festival.
0: Thank you so much for having me. I can't wait. Bring on the rest of the evening.

That was Newcastle-based singer-songwriter Piper Butcher in her current single, Porcelain Pillars. Certainly an artist to keep an eye out for her, and it was an absolute delight to catch up with her in person at the Big Sound Festival in Brisbane, and still plenty more of those interviews to come over the coming weeks here on the show. Well, we've reached a little bit more than the halfway point on this week's edition of Aussie Music Weekly, so do make sure you stick around because we have some new stuff on the way for Perth band Navy June, Stick It in Perth for singer-songwriter Harriet Hawthorne, and the new single from Melbourne lads Slowly Slowly is also on the way. Up next, though, we're going to do the backtrack segment. This time around, we're heading back to the very early part of the solo career, at least, of the Something for Kate frontman Paul Dempsey. To get us there, though, it's Melbourne band The Hunter Express and a track that's from their upcoming EP Gold Fades, which will be out on the 2nd of October. These guys were formed in 2016 and have released 3 albums to date, and this is their latest one. The Hunter Express for you now with Easier.

I've been waiting all this time to talk to you. Why can't it be an easy?

0: we're gonna do right here is go back, way back, back into time.
1: Yeah, backtrack time now here on Aussie Music Weekly, and frontman of the much-loved Melbourne band Something for Kate, and also known as a solo artist in his own right, Paul Dempsey has just announced a very special set of shows that are going to be happening toward the end of the year with a bit of a Christmas theme. Well, earlier this year, he was back out on the road in solo mode to promote what is his second album of covers in the form of Shotgun Karaoke Volume 2. Well, his next set of shows will take place in December and see Paul playing tracks, obviously, from both of his covers albums, no doubt with a few of his other solo hits in there as well, and also a few Christmas-themed tracks thrown in for good measure. And really nicely, all proceeds from the shows will go to charities that support the homeless. Well, here are the all-important dates for those upcoming Paul Dempsey shows. It gets underway at Sydney's Recital Hall on December the 4th, heads into Adelaide playing at the Gov on December the 11th, the Tivoli in Brisbane on December 12th, and then he's back to his hometown of Melbourne playing at the Forum on December the 19th. Well, let's backtrack now to the year 2010, and from his debut solo album, Everything Is True, this was the first single to be released from that album. It's Paul Dempsey and Out the Airlock.

around Australia on the Community Radio Network and heard through your local community radio station. This is Aussie Music Weekly, and that there was the sounds of Perth five-piece act Navy June and a track called Routine Avoidance, a song about making the decision to hold on or to move forward. And the song basically tells the story of heartbreak, resilience and taking back control. 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Just reminding you that we also do have a presence online. The social media portals of Facebook and X is where you'll find us. And our website is there for you as well. Aussie Music Weekly, A-U-S-S-I-E, Music Weekly, all one word, .com.au. That is where you can stream past In Focus interviews, live session performances, as well as Rufus on Fire's artist profile segments. And whilst you're there, on the front page of the website, you will find all of our past playlists, links to the music videos that accompany the tracks, and also your opportunity to sign up for our weekly e-newsletter. 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It's all there for you, aussiemusicweekly.com.au. Hop to it. On to a pop artist from Perth now called Harriet Hawthorne. This is actually the first taste of her forthcoming EP, which is due out in November, and it was a track inspired by events that apparently took place at her 18th birthday party. She released her debut single just last year, and this is a new one, Bitch with a Guitar.

0: Well, unfortunately, that's all the time that we have to share with you new local and independent music on this week's edition of Aussie Music Weekly. But don't despair, we'll be back at the same time next week on the same station you're hearing us through right now. And on next week's show, it's going to be a huge one. Yeah, we have an in-focus interview with Ruby May, as recorded at the recent Big Sound Festival in Brisbane, and Rufus on Fire will drop by to present the artist profile segment. Aussie Music Weekly is brought to you around Australia with thanks to the Community Broadcasting Association of Australia, who beam this show out each and every week via the Community Radio Network. And to find out the details of your nearest station that's taking the show, easiest thing to do is head to our website, aussiemusicweekly.com.au. Well, to take us out, it's Melbourne trio Slowly Slowly, who made a little bit of a surprise appearance at the Big Sound Festival in Brisbane a couple of weeks ago. This latest song has got a bit of a direction change, narratively at least, for the band's frontman, as he moves away from self-reflection to commenting on the world around him. And the track reflects on the things that we've often taken for granted in the past. So take us out, it's the new one for Slowly Slowly. This is Sacrosanct, and I'll see you next week.
1: If

0: National Radio News.
1: Good afternoon, I'm Alyssa Delfs. A Green senator says Australia's telecommunications system is failing. It comes after the findings of a long-running Senate inquiry into last year's Optus 000 service outage were handed down today. 11 recommendations have been made, including nationalising 000, mandating domestic roaming, conducting a review into ACMA's role in regulating the emergency service, and introducing a reliable text-based service option for contacting 000. Chair of the inquiry, Sarah Hanson-Young, is calling for the government to undertake a root and branch review of the Telecommunications Act.
2: These companies are not putting the safety of Australians first. They're putting their profits first, and they can no longer be trusted with Australia's vital 000 service. We need an entire overhaul of the laws and regulations that govern Australia's telecommunications, particularly when it comes to mobile phones.
1: Around 4 million Australians are now believed to be living with migraines after new figures were released, more than doubling previous estimates. It comes after changes were made to the way the chronic illness is recorded. The new stats have prompted calls from experts who say urgent action is needed, as well as investment into the neurological condition. The ACT government has offered a $5,000 reward for information to help close 5 murder or missing persons cases. Investigations are ongoing into a series of unsolved cases, including the death of Karen Rowland, a young nurse killed in 1971, whose family believed she was the first victim of serial killer Ivan Milat. An advocate for the rights of deaf and hard of hearing people is sharing the uniqueness of Auslan. It's estimated 16,000 Australians with total hearing loss communicate through Australian Sign Language at home. The Wire's contributor, 1RPH, spoke to CEO of DeafConnect, Brett Casey, through Auslan interpreter Duke Mulana about the National Week of Deaf People. Mr. Casey has expressed his love of Auslan.
3: It's connected me to so many people. I can completely communicate in a barrier-free environment when I meet someone that has Auslan proficiencies. It's a language that I understand the world.
1: From diamond rings to Rapetto ballet flats, the personal possessions of late actress Brigitte Bardot are being sold at an auction in France today. The items are from her two homes in Saint-Tropez and her flat in Paris. Sections of those homes are being recreated in the sale room's displays. The actress, model and animal rights activist died last December, aged 91. And showers are on the cards for the New South Wales coast, exposed coastal areas of northern Queensland and inland Western Australia, with warm and sunny conditions for the rest of the country. The Bureau of Meteorology's Dean Naramore has the forecast for tomorrow.
4: And it is all about this very large high-pressure system over southeastern Australia. That's going to bring warm, dry and sunny conditions for pretty much of the country, with the only wet weather just being some coastal showers along the New South Wales coast from around Sydney to the Queensland border, and also some showers and thunderstorms developing through inland WA with an inland trough there. Otherwise, you can see all dry and sunny for many areas.
1: And turning to sport, the NRL has threatened to ban fans who threw bottles, cups and rubbish at referee Ashley Klein after the match between the New Zealand Warriors and Newcastle Knights yesterday. The NRL has launched an investigation into potential breaches of the Spectators' Code of Conduct. ARL Chairman Peter Vallandis says those found guilty will be banned from attending games. Meantime, the AFL is investigating similar conduct by Hawthorn fans following the team's loss to Brisbane on Saturday.
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5: Now the weather for Monday, the 21st of September. Central Tablelands for Monday, partly cloudy, medium chance of showers on and east of the ranges, near zero chance elsewhere. The chance of a thunderstorm on and east of the ranges early this evening. Winds west to southwest, 15 to 25 kilometres per hour, shifting east to southeast, 20 to 30 kilometres per hour in the evening. For the Bathurst, it is currently 24 degrees and feels like 20. Tomorrow for Tuesday, the 22nd of September in Bathurst, it will be mostly sunny. Top temperature will be 18 degrees and the minimum temperature will be 7 degrees. For Orange, it is currently 20 degrees and feels like 15. Tomorrow for Tuesday, the 22nd of September in Orange, it will be sunny. The top temperature will be 17 degrees and the minimum temperature will be 5 degrees.
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5: Hello and welcome to Community Drive, your community news and information program. Today it is Monday the 21st of September. It's me, Molly, as always on a Monday afternoon, keeping you company this afternoon. Very excited for just a chill hour of just Australian music, some chats with some interesting people. This week we'll be hearing from Jasmine Weidler from Central West Libraries and Jackie Lanigan from the Neighbourhood Centre. Had a great chat with them this afternoon. Don't forget we have our regular segments, including local news, heads and shorts, and our Arts Out West roundup. But of course, to start off Community Drive this afternoon, I wanted to play a song. This one is called Dark End of the Street by Ian Moss.

0: Lovely song there to ease us into Community Drive this afternoon. The songs will pick up. I've got some pretty good ones lined up for us for this hour. But the time is currently 11 past four this afternoon, which means it's time for our local Arts Out West roundup with Mary Ann Jakes.
1: Arts Out West, a roundup of what's happening in the arts around the Central West.
2: Hello, it's Mary Ann Jakes here from Arts Out West, taking a look at the arts and cultural calendar and music. Plenty of music and entertainment this week. The Australian Boys Choir are touring all over the state and they will be in Bathurst tomorrow afternoon, 4:30 at All Saints Anglican Cathedral. They are presenting a program of music by leading Australian composers, and this performance is conducted by Artistic Director Nicholas Dinopoulos and will also feature the organist and pianist Timothy Malice. 4:30, tickets at the door for that one, and they are touring around the rest of the region. The greatest songs of the legendary Brother Bands is the theme for this Thursday night's gig at Badlands Brewery in Orange. The O'Donnell brothers return to the stage with a two-hour celebration of the greatest sibling acts in music history. 6:30 Thursday, Badlands Brewery in Orange. And touring all over, well, three locations around the state, Music New South Wales Westbound and Down brings us some fantastic bluegrass, country and folk music from three really incredible regionally based artists, Jessie May, the Peel River Ramblers and Joe Terror. Thursday night, 7 o'clock at Keystone in Bathurst, and Saturday, 7 at Rosnay Organic in Canoundra. And there's a few things you can join in. This is not musical, but it is an opportunity to do some life drawing. The Spring Fling Life Drawing is on tomorrow night, 6 o'clock at Little Albert's at the Victoria in Bathurst. Whether you've been sketching for years or you just want to have a bit of a go with your friends, bring them along. It is a creative, cheeky and relaxed evening out from 6 p.m. And Mystery and History join together in two authors talking about their latest books, Sue Williams and James Dunbar. Bathurst Library Wednesday night will host these authors. They're going to interview each other about writing, both on their genres of history and mystery. That's from 6 in Bathurst on Wednesday. It's a very full calendar. September, October, busy time of year. You can fill your diaries by heading to the What's On page at centralnsw.com.
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0: Now I'm going to be reading our heads and shorts for today, and as always, a big thank you to the Western Advocate and the Central Western Daily newspapers. Firstly, from the Western Advocate. The coaching philosophy driving Gordon to rebuild Western Zone as champions. Andrew Gordon was caught off guard when he was appointed as the head coach of the Western Zone Open Men's Cricket Team. When the nominations went through, I was very surprised about being selected, he said. Despite his extensive playing and coaching career, Gordon remained remarkably humble upon hearing the news. I wasn't expecting anything this quickly. So I'm really happy to be offered the opportunity, grab it with two hands, take the reins, and hopefully get our team selected nice and early, he said. It was only fitting that the last Edgell Jog winner had a Bathurst connection. After almost 50 years, the Edgell Jog has run its last race, but it seemed only fitting that the final ever winner had a Bathurst connection. Braden Noonan finished first in the 49th and final Edgell Jog on Sunday, September 20, running a time of 22 minutes and 46 seconds, falling just 7 seconds short of breaking the 7.5 kilometre course record. Despite hailing from Canberra, his mother is Yasmin Noonan, the daughter of the late Raymond and Kay Noonan, who grew up in Bathurst. From the Central Western Daily. Year of the Orange, 1 point redemption victory sparks massive celebrations. It's been the year of redemption for Orange City Netball Club, who secured the 2026 Winter Champions title by a single point. After falling short to Orange Vipers in the 2025 Grand Final, Orange City claimed revenge with a thrilling 44-43 Division 1 victory. The ultimate local showdown arrived at Anzac Park on Saturday, September 19, as the two teams met on court, with both Orange teams known for bringing fire, passion and skill, an intense battle was guaranteed. This Australia-first cancer tech boost will change treatment in the West. Here's how it works. Catherine Osborne already plays a part in delivering world-class cancer care in Western New South Wales, but the Australia-first delivery of new technology is set to boost her patients' experiences. She's the chief radiation therapist for the Western Cancer Centre, Dubbo, opened in 2022, and the Central West Cancer Centre Orange, opened in 2011. Both part of the Western New South Wales local health district. Dubbo's machine was upgraded in July 2026 and Orange's machines on September 15, 2026. It means the district is the first public health provider in Australia to receive the upgrade. Mrs. Osborne on Dubbo Local explained how the tech works. They're really big, complicated machines that deliver high doses of radiation to get rid of cancers, Mrs. Osborne said. That's delivered by the machine's linear accelerator. Those were the heads and shorts taken from today's Western Advocate and Central Western Daily newspapers. If you enjoyed hearing from the local papers, tune in for Talking Newspaper Monday to Friday from midday. Tomorrow you can join Sharon and Nanez, so make sure to listen in from 12 p.m. But still to come this afternoon, we'll be chatting with Central West Libraries and the Bathurst Neighbourhood Centre, so make sure you stay tuned for those interesting chats.

0: And that was Loser by Tame Impala, one that has been on replay in my playlist. I think that's a great song. I had to include it this afternoon. I felt it was only right. Go check out the music video for that as well. I think it's very interesting. It's got, if it's the one I'm thinking of, it's got Joe Keery from Stranger Things in it. Very cool music video. But today on 2MC, I'm catching up with Jasmine Weidler, Reading and Writing Coordinator at Central West Libraries, to hear all about the exciting things happening at the libraries. How are you going today, Jasmine?
1: Oh, very well, thank you.
0: That's good to hear. Now, we have a very interesting one to start off our chat today. James Dunbar and Sue Williams will be visiting the Cowra and Forbes Libraries to chat about their latest books.
1: Yeah, we're really excited to have this dynamic duo coming along to both our libraries, and they're calling it a history and mystery tour. So, of course, Sue Williams writes history books, and she'll be talking about her latest one called The Duke's Secret, and that's based on her real-life quest to prove that her six-time great-grandmother was the illegitimate child of the Waterloo hero, the Duke of Wellington. So it's a wonderful story. It tells the story of the man who had an affair with the Duke of Wellington, and then it's contrasted with the story of a journalist trying to find her family history and link those two events together. So that's going to be terrific hearing about that. And then she'll be interviewing James Dunbar, who'll be talking about his crime novel. It's got a new one out called Blood Moon. So it'll be exciting to hear about this. And this is a crime thriller, and it's about two characters from his other books that are hunted from Tasmania to Vietnam by a ruthless female assassin. So we'll find out all about that, and it'll be fantastic to hear from both these authors. You can talk to them about writing, meet them in person, get your book signed. They'll be supported by local booksellers as well. So we're really excited to have James Dunbar and Sue Williams at Cowra Library on Thursday, the 24th of September at 10 o'clock in the morning. And then at Forbes Library, they will be there on Thursday, the 24th of September, in the afternoon at 2 o'clock.
0: Awesome. And if you wanted to contact the libraries, what number should they people ring?
1: Yeah, definitely for Cowra Library, ring them on 63402180, or Forbes Library on 68521463. Or you can jump online to eventbrite.com and you'll see the event listings there, and you can book online if you prefer.
0: Yeah, awesome. If there's anyone with a special event coming up, you can now borrow from the library's Cake Tin collection.
1: Yeah, that's right. Our wonderful Cake Tin collection is housed at Canoundra Library, but you can borrow the Cake Tins from any library. Just put in a request and we can get them to you. So search online, see which one you'd like to choose. We have everything from bunt tins to a butterfly shape, cars, dinosaurs, football, all the numbers, trains, flowers, and we even have the rolling pins where you can decorate those lovely biscuits, especially with a Christmas theme. So get planning and borrow the items from our libraries, and you can have your next special occasion bake. Won't cost anything. You will just borrow the tin from the library and you'll save money, and we just ask that you return it hand washed, so that would be appreciated.
0: Yeah, and here's one for any green thumbs out there. Oranse Library is now launching a seed library. What exactly is a seed library?
1: This Wednesday, the 23rd of September at 4 o'clock in the afternoon, we're launching our seed library, and that is all happening at Oranse City Library. So we'll have some experts to help you and find out how to sow your seeds and get the best out of them. And what's been happening is we've been collecting seeds for quite a while now across Orange, and we've collected them and organised them and popped them into little envelopes. So you can take your seeds home, they're vegetable or flower seeds, take them home and watch them grow, and then once they've grown up a bit, you can let some go to seed and collect those seeds and return them to the library to keep the cycle going for all our green thumbs. So it's really, really exciting. This is a new

0: And with school holidays coming up next week, I hear that there's going to be a dino dance party at Cowra Library.
1: Yeah, we're all for a dino dance party at Cowra Library. It's going to be fantastic. Dinosaurs have been spotted in the library already, so I think they've heard about the party, and we expect everyone to roar and dance and keep on doing that during the event on Wednesday the 30th of September from 10 till 11am. We want people to get ready to move and groove and shake and show off their best prehistoric dance moves, and also warm up your vocal cords because there'll be some roaring around the library as well. So it's going to be lots of fun. We've got the best party tunes ready to go, and it'll be dinosaurs for the dino dance party.
0: Yeah, that'll be definitely a lot of fun. And World Space Week is also coming up soon, and another event at Cowra Library is the Rocket Revolution. Can you tell me a little bit about what that involves?
1: Well, it's all about taking one small step into Cowra Library and one giant leap into exploring the solar system. We're going to have lots of sensory play and fun, so this is an event for all ages. It's on Wednesday the 7th of October from 10 to 11. And so people will be able to enjoy a cosmic sensory playground. And so they can touch stars, explore distant galaxies with these hands-on activities. They're designed to ignite curiosity and spark imaginations. So it's lots of fun, lots of adventures, different little stations to get their hands into and be talking about the solar system and space and the planets. So we're really excited about this. We're calling it the Rocket Revolution, and it's all happening, as you said, as part of World Space Week.
0: And it's not just events happening at Cowra Library. Forbes is also hosting Pooka the Clown.
1: Yeah, we love saying Pooka the Clown. It's just so funny just to say Pooka. And he's coming along to entertain the children. He's got lots of tricks and those fun balloons made into animals, and he'll make everyone smile. But the fun doesn't end when the show does. He'll be giving every child their own little friendship turtle balloon to take home. And he's got extra tricks, and he'll just make everyone laugh. So it's lots and lots of fun. And that'll be at Forbes Library on Thursday the 1st of October at 10 a.m. And that'll go for about 45 minutes.
0: I'm sure the people in Orange, they're not going to miss out on events for the school holidays, are they?
1: No, that's right. We've got tons of activities, and all our librarians will be on deck during their special programs. So we've got everything from making sun catchers to playing chess, doing gardening. Our Lego club will be on board. We'll have music, making zines, as well as our board games, Dungeons and Dragons, Minecraft, making crepe paper flowers, cooking and collage. So all happening at Orange.
0: Yeah, definitely. A lot on at the moment for them.
1: Yeah, definitely. And you can book online for those ones. Just jump on to eventbrite.com or our Central West Libraries website and click on the event button, or just give your local library a call just to find out what's happening, especially for these school holidays.
0: Thank you so much for joining me today, Jasmine. The Central West Libraries are doing some pretty amazing events. I'm looking forward to seeing what else is coming up soon.
1: Oh, that's right. We've got lots planned for before the end of the year, so I can't wait to tell you about it.
0: That was Jasmine Weidler, Reading and Writing Coordinator at Central West Libraries.
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7: 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He is from the Ethics Centre.
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And that is What I Need by Largo. We love playing Australian music on 2MC FM. We're a community radio station, so you'll hear some tracks you may not hear elsewhere, including those from locals, new talent, and independent and unsigned artists. Stay tuned and you might discover your next favourite song. Maybe this next one will be your favourite. This one is called The Rich Girl by Bianca Giuliano.

0: The Neighbourhood Centre always has great activities and strong support for people living in the Bathurst region. And to tell us what's currently happening, I have migrant support and community engagement worker Jackie Lanigan joining me today. How are you going today, Jackie?
1: I'm well, thank you. How are you going, Molly?
0: I'm good. Now, very excitingly, I want to talk about Eight Form Tai Chi returning to the Neighbourhood Centre.
1: Yes, we're very excited about it too. The Eight Form Tai Chi is returning this Wednesday at 10 a.m. It's held here at the Neighbourhood Centre. It's a gold coin donation and everybody is welcome. It's a lovely, gentle way to move your body and, you know, it's suited to people that want to maintain their balance and movement as they get older.
0: Do you get quite a few people joining in on the Tai Chi each week?
1: Yes, we do, yeah. Sometimes there might be 10 people, other times there might be 15 people, and, yeah, people are inquiring about it all the time. There's quite a good group of them.
0: Yeah, very nice. Now, you're also doing a free tax return service with the Neighbourhood Centre, which I believe you're running until tax is due in October 31st.
1: Yes, so I just feel like it's such a fantastic program to help people who, you know, need to get their tax returns in, and it's a free service, so, you know, you're saving yourself some money there, and when, you know, in these times when money's a bit more scarce, it's, you know, a really good opportunity to keep your taxes in order. If you have perhaps not done a tax return for the last couple of years, our tax volunteer is very able to help you rectify that and get your taxes lodged and get yourself back on track. And that will be going on until the end of October. It happens on a Tuesday. So if people would like to give us a call, because bookings are essential for it, on 6332 4866, and we can make an appointment for them.
0: And they just had to bring ID to that appointment as well?
1: Yes, they do have to bring ID, and ideally have a MyGov account set up, because it's all done through your MyGov account. But if you're having troubles with that, the volunteer can help you with that too.
0: Perfect. And of course, with school holidays coming up shortly, the Neighbourhood Centre will be hosting a workshop.
1: Yes, we will. We'll be having a school holiday workshop next Tuesday, September the 29th at 9:30 a.m. It's an air dry clay workshop, and the Neighbourhood Centre community room morning tea will be provided. It's approximately 2 hours long, and if people can give us a call on 6332 4866 to register, that would be great. So it's actually happening next Tuesday, the 29th of September at 9:30 a.m. So it's good to get in quick now and register for that workshop, because they're very popular.
0: And will this just be a one-off one, or are you expecting to hopefully do more during the school holidays?
1: Well, this is a one-off one next Tuesday, and we are just trying to work out what we might be able to do the following week. But at this stage, this is what we've got. But if we do anything else, we'll definitely let you know.
0: Lovely. If anyone wants to learn more about anything we discussed here today, what's the best way to get in contact?
1: The best way really is just to give us a call on 6332 4866, and people can just, you know, have a look at our social media, Instagram, Facebook, our website, to keep up with what's happening at the Neighbourhood Centre.
0: Thank you so much for joining me today, Jackie. The support and services from the Neighbourhood Centre is always valued by the local Bathurst community.
1: Well, thank you very much for having me, Molly.
0: That was migrant support and community engagement worker Jackie Lanigan from the Bathurst Neighbourhood Centre.
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3: 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I'm Callan Murray with the latest. 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

And that was Lucy Wise with her song Luminous. Great song for this afternoon. Now, I've got some community service announcements to read out from Bathurst Regional Council. First one is about Dementia Action Week at Bathurst Library. Dementia Action Week is a national initiative to change the narrative around dementia. In line with this year's theme, It's Time to Talk About Dementia, Council has partnered with the Bathurst Dementia Alliance to host a pop-up Decaf Dementia Cafe at Bathurst Library. Our pop-up Decaf Cafe provides an opportunity to learn more about Bathurst Decaf held at the Neighbourhood Centre, hear from representatives of the Bathurst Dementia Alliance, explore Mind Alive dementia kits in the library, meet others in a friendly, supportive setting, enjoy live music and free coffee. So the event will be held 10 a.m. until 12 noon, Thursday the 24th of September. And it'll be at Bathurst Library Forecourt. It's welcome for everyone to attend. You can RSVP by contacting Community Services Team on 02 6333 6523, or talk to staff at Bathurst Library. Come join us and let's talk about dementia. Now, we have another one here. It's Host a Toyo Student in 2027. 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Or you can contact on 1-800-681-000. We have another one here. Road pavement repairs will be undertaken in Rankin Street between Russell Street and Keppel Street as part of Council's resurfacing program for 2026-2027. Council's bitumen crews are scheduled to commence repair works on Tuesday the 22nd of September. The repair works are expected to take approximately 2 to 3 weeks, weather permitting, and will involve multiple asphalt pavement repairs to restore the roadway to a safe condition. During the repair period, traffic control will be in place daily between 7 a.m. and 4 p.m. Motorists may experience delays and temporary changes to traffic conditions. For further information or inquiries regarding these works, please contact Council's Department of Engineering Services on 02 6333 6100. Now, I reckon it's time we chuck on another song. This one is by Gang of Youths. It's called Things Take Time.

And that was Mac the Knife with their song Outside. Up next on 2MC is the National Radio News, followed by The Wire. The Wire is an independent national current affairs program broadcast exclusively on community and Indigenous radio stations around Australia. Following The Wire, we have National Indigenous News Review at 6pm, Let's Talk at 7pm, The Opera Box and The Antique Voice at 8pm, and finishing off your night, we have Fire Music Live at 9pm. Thanks for joining me today for Community Drive. Make sure you tune in again tomorrow from 4pm to join Duck for Tuesday's Community Drive. You've been hanging out with me, Molly. Have a great Monday afternoon and rest of your week. Our last song today is Last Train by Vixens of Fall.

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1: Good afternoon, I'm Elissa Delfs. The Assistant Minister for Productivity and Treasury says the results of the intergenerational report could be dire, but improving productivity will be a game changer. The Treasurer, Jim Chalmers, handed down the report today and says the government is projecting productivity growth to bounce back from the average 0.3% maintained over the past decade to 1.2%. Speaking to the ABC Minister, Dr. Andrew Lee, says the government is looking to AI to boost productivity.
2: The report shows that participation rates have come in higher than expected, but we still need to do a lot of work on productivity. Just to give you one example, Sarah, if we can increase productivity by 0.4%, then in 40 years that translates to 15% higher living standards for Australians. So that's why it really is the main game for this government.
1: Meantime, Shadow Treasurer Tim Wilson was doubtful about the government's productivity predictions.
3: The Albanese government is setting future generations up for lower standards of living and a poorer quality of life. And we know off the back of this intergenerational report, the only way the Albanese government can cover the consequences of their higher taxes, higher inflation agenda is to cook the books, which would give them greater sense of confidence about numbers, but not the standard of living that Australians will live.
1: A femicide researcher is asking why there's widespread attention of a fatal shark attack, but not of the women killed over the weekend. With more, Shannon Kirkwood.
4: Sherelle Moody is the founder of Australian Femicide Watch, advocating to end all violence against women and children. She's responded to the spate of domestic violence deaths in New South Wales, which included three women and a child. The child's mother has been identified as a suspect in the alleged stabbing of three children. Ms. Moody says a shark attack in Perth has seen authorities go to great lengths to find the shark responsible, but there's been limited coverage or action after the deaths of the three women. The advocate is calling for a femicide royal commission. If you need help, you can call the National Domestic Violence Hotline on 1800 RESPECT, 1800 737 732.
1: And New South Wales has today taken steps toward Australia's first mandatory solar panel recycling scheme. With the details, Laura Devoy.
5: The state has launched consultation on the design of the stewardship scheme as delays continue at the national level. It would require solar panel manufacturers to take responsibility for the end-of-life management of their products, helping fund collection, recycling and resource recovery. In New South Wales alone, around 14,000 tonnes of solar panel waste is generated each year. By 2035, Australia is expected to generate around 1 million tonnes of solar panel waste. It's anticipated the state's solar model will be adopted by other jurisdictions.
1: And in New South Wales, emergency services are battling a blaze in the Whiteman Creek area near Grafton with an emergency warning issued. Impacted residents around Clarence Way, Whiteman Creek, Grebets Road and Stockyard Creek Road are urged to seek shelter now, with authorities saying it's too late to leave. The out-of-control bushfire is currently burning across more than 70 hectares of land. And in sport, Fremantle pioneer Sean McManus will hand over the AFL Premiership Cup to captain Alex Pearce if the Dockers break through for their maiden flag. Part of the inaugural 1995 Dockers squad, McManus has been named as Fremantle's Cup presenter ahead of Saturday's grand final against back-to-back reigning premiers, Brisbane. The Lions have yet to name their presenter after three-time premiership player Jonathan Brown did so for last year's decider win over Geelong.
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0: Hello, and welcome to The Wire, your national and independent coverage of current affairs right across Australia on community and Indigenous radio. I'm Mary-Kate Hannigan, coming to you from 4ZZZ in Meanjin, Brisbane. And today on the show...
1: The consultation paper's inclusion of the requirement for data centres to be fully powered by renewable energy is a really welcome development, albeit there's still a long way to go and the devil will be in the detail.
0: With the government beginning consultation for proposed national standards for AI and data centres, how will the risk of climate pollution be managed? Also...
2: We're talking about a world where children will bear more than 85% of the deaths and the diseases caused by climate change. So we're celebrating short-term wins while remaining deliberately blind to the long-term consequences.
0: The federal government's latest intergenerational report has drawn criticism from climate advocates who say it underestimates the risks climate change poses to future generations. And later today...
3: One, it's to demonstrate who we are as a community and being proud as an individual. Deafness is seen often as a disability, as a loss, and society creates most of the barriers that we face.
0: National Week of Deaf People kicks off today. We'll have this and more for you over the next half hour. Thanks for being with us today. We're on air across Australia thanks to the Community Radio Network and support from the Community Broadcasting Foundation. First up today, Australia has dropped the ball on HIV and sexual health, with new data showing infections continuing to rise in First Nations communities. It's the view of the Kirby Institute's Yanamunyang First Nations Research Unit manager Robert Monahan. The Kirby Institute released its latest national HIV and sexual health surveillance report, recording 37 new HIV diagnoses in First Nations Australians in 2025. It also revealed rates of STIs remained significantly high among Aboriginal and Torres Strait Islander people, with rates of syphilis being five times higher than in non-Indigenous Australians. The Wire's contributor from NIRS, Karen Durante, spoke with Robert Monahan about the issue.
4: Seeing that data and increase, it's quite concerning that we see that that increase across communities. We see bigger numbers coming out of Queensland. But it is a concerning attribute to see those numbers. On one hand, it's a double-edged sword, really, because when you get data, that means you're doing more testing. But the issue for us, First Nation, is we're not seeing the numbers come down. We're seeing the numbers gradually creep up, and to a point where, you know, it's getting a concerning level.
5: And particularly where HIV has become one of those preventable and treatable diseases than what it was back in the early days.
4: Oh, yeah. Yeah, there's multiple avenues now with HIV and the medication regime. There's not many people now transfer from HIV over to AIDS. There's ongoing medication. I think for our First Nation community is about getting tested, getting early tests and things like that. So, we need to inform our communities that even though the numbers are quite low compared to the wider population, we need to be vigilant because it could easily get out of hand really quickly.
5: Yeah, can you talk about what the barriers are?
4: Some of the barriers we see is there doesn't seem to be much education around now for especially HIV. In the old days, you would see ads on TV, you would see pamphlets everywhere, you would see campaigns running that educated our community around, you know, the risk of HIV and the risk of STIs. We don't see that now. So what we, you know, need to see is more awareness campaigns that educate our community, but also awareness campaigns that appeal to the target population that we're trying to reach.
5: Yeah, that lack of messaging around that. We used to, in Queensland, have condom man and Lubalicious. Yeah. Don't hear about them often.
4: Yeah, look, we don't, unless it's a place-based campaign where someone takes it on the initiative to do it, like condom man is, predominantly a Queensland-based campaign. You know, we need more of those nationally. But then campaigns that are nationally but target to, you know, where people live. Like, you know, if you're in Western Australia, campaigns that are developed by community, for community in those areas. And then the same thing about New South Wales. If Western Australia have got them and it appeals to them, well, the same campaign can't be done in New South Wales because of the different demographics.
5: Have we dropped the ball here?
4: I think we have. I think, you know, the whole sector or the system, for me, the system has failed First Nations people in relation to HIV, STIs. The system has failed. There's a lot of people out there doing lots of great work and are trying really hard, but I think the whole system as a whole has failed First Nations people. And that is why we've seen the numbers gradually increasing over time. That is why we've seen the HIV numbers, you know, gradually increasing, but in the last 12 months have a major jump. So I think the system has dropped the ball. So the system needs to do better.
0: Robert Monaghan from the Kirby Institute there, speaking with NIRS Karen Durante.
6: Across Australia, you're listening to The Wire, Community Radio's National Current Affairs program.
0: Last Thursday, the federal government released a consultation paper with proposed national standards for AI and data centres. While the process is welcomed by environmental advocates, some say the government doesn't adequately address climate pollution in its initial proposal. There's also concerns surrounding current or approved but not built data centres and whether these standards will apply retrospectively. The Wire's Eduardo Jordan spoke to senior advisor at the Climate Council, Ben McLeod, to hear more about the consultation papers.
7: Well, we know that if not regulated properly, data centres could have a really substantial impact on both power bills and our climate pollution because they are such significant users of power. And there's 225 data centres in the pipeline to be developed, up from under 100 just a year ago. So the consultation paper's inclusion of the requirement for data centres to be fully powered by renewable energy, to restrict the use of gas to only firming, and to ensure that there's flexibility requirements for data centres is a really welcome development, albeit there's still a long way to go and the devil will be in the detail as to whether these rules genuinely protect Australians or not.
8: One of the confirmations for this consultation paper is that data centres will need to bring renewables into the project. How would this help in price and pollution spikes?
7: We know that renewable power like wind, solar, battery storage is the cheapest form of new power. And so if data centres are using new renewable power that they're bringing with them, they won't push up prices for others using power from the grid. But if they don't and they use coal and gas, that'll push up prices for everybody. So that's a really positive development. And of course, renewables don't produce climate pollution. And so it's a better outcome for our climate as well. But there is still concerns as to whether those requirements will apply to all the data centres, including those in the pipeline today, so that we don't have a loophole where data centres can slip through the cracks. And also the time that data centres will have to meet those requirements. For example, the consultation paper mentions that they could have up to 6 years to meet the requirements, and that would be too long and would push up climate pollution and increase power prices for households if that were the case.
8: Now, what are some of the topics you are concerned that the paper has not addressed properly?
7: One of the biggest issues is which data centres these rules are going to apply to. Of course, the rules are really important to be powered by renewables, but those rules aren't very useful if a number of data centres are slipping through the cracks, either because they can get approval before the rules are made the law or because they are able to use fossil fuels off-grid that push up their climate pollution and they can dodge the rules. So what's really important is that the government draws a line in the sand and says that these rules will apply to all data centres, including those that are already in the pipeline today, and that we don't have to wait until these rules eventually become the law and potentially have data centers slipping through the cracks and pushing up power bills in the meantime.
8: So you mentioned a little bit about solutions for climate pollution in action, but how critical is that this consultation approaches data centers implementing these solutions for climate pollution and climate action?
7: It's really critically important that we're keeping climate pollution at the center of this question. Households and Australians are really doing their bit to cut climate pollution. They're putting solar on their rooftops. More than 4 million households have panels on the roof. Australians are buying electric vehicles at a rate never seen before, more than they are buying petrol cars today. And so we're doing our bit to cut climate pollution. And we can't have data centres undoing all of that good work and putting us back in danger of more frequent and severe extreme weather events driven by global heating. So just saying that data centres can't push up power prices is one good thing, but if they're allowed to push up climate pollution and put all Australians in more harm's way, that's not going to be a good outcome for Australians and could end up costing us more in the long run anyway.
8: And finally, what other issues does the Climate Council see this consultation paper needs to address?
7: The consultation paper really needs to address the time that data centres have to meet these requirements and which data centres will have to meet these requirements. So it's really important that data centres don't use power, fossil fuel power from the grid while they are waiting for renewable energy, and that they're not building off-grid fossil fuel power while they're waiting for new renewable energy, because those outcomes would ultimately still push up our climate pollution, push up our power prices. And so data centres need to really have a tight leash in terms of the time that they have to meet these requirements. They shouldn't just be given a blank check to say, you can meet them one day. They should meet these requirements when it suits Australians. And ultimately, we also need to make sure that all data centres are meeting these requirements, including those in the pipeline, because if it takes us 12 months to make these rules the law, that's 12 months worth of data centre approvals and construction that could still be pushing up pollution and power prices. And I don't think that's an acceptable outcome for Australians.
0: Ben McLeod from the Climate Council there, speaking with The Wire's Eduardo Jordan. 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I'm Mary-Kate Hannigan in Brisbane. A big hello to our friends in Armidale on 2ARM, to our listeners in Alice Springs on 8CCC, and to the other side of the country on Radio Gallari in Broome, Western Australia.

0: The federal government has released its latest intergenerational report, outlining the economic challenges Australia faces over the next 40 years. But climate advocates say the report fails to account for the scale of threat posed by climate change. The Duty of Care campaign, which advocates for greater legal protections for young people and future generations, says long-term economic forecasts are meaningless without stronger action on climate change. Campaign co-founder Anjali Sharma says the government needs to legislate a duty of care to protect young people from the health and economic impacts of a changing climate.
1: The thing is, we're talking about a government that is forecasting tax and fiscal policy over the next 40 years while also simultaneously refusing to accept that the world that we're talking about in the next 40 years will be radically reshaped by climate change. The biggest cost of it will be borne by the young people of today and future generations. The United Nations Environment Programme has just released a report showing that we are on track for more than 1.5 degrees of warming. And there's reports showing, a Deloitte report earlier this year said that young people today will face over $185,000 of a cost over their lifetimes under a business as usual approach to climate change, the world that we're facing. And we can't look at reports like this that are exemplary of a business as usual approach to climate change and take them seriously when we're looking at a world that will be radically reshaped.
0: Does this intergenerational report, does it touch on climate impacts at all?
1: I haven't had a chance to look at the full report. The excerpts that I have seen so far, I have seen projections about us living longer, about Australians having fewer children, and I haven't seen anything that reflects the urgency and the scale of the climate crisis, especially given the fact that, yes, we might be living longer, but what about our living standards? We're talking about a world where children will bear more than 85% of the deaths and the diseases caused by climate change. So we're celebrating short-term wins while remaining deliberately blind to the long-term consequences.
0: We know what the outcome of exceeding 1.5 degrees could look like in terms of real human impacts. How does this economic forecast read in the face of that?
1: The sense of it's cognitive dissonance, really. We're talking about, we're projecting the next 40 years while remaining blind to what those 40 years will actually look like. As you noted, we're seeing an emergence of climate-related displacement. And I think we're remaining very ambivalent to the fact that this is going to be happening on our own shores. We've seen headlines out of Europe of heat waves. We've seen the recent disaster in Nepal, but it is going to hit Australia. It is going to hit our young people. That $185,000 figure, we're talking about young people in Australia being born today who will be facing that cost. To be living in this reality while speaking of a business as usual approach, it's not good enough.
0: What would you like to see from the government in terms of acknowledging and taking on specifically what you're setting out in the Duty of Care campaign?
1: We're talking about a government that, when considering the approvals of new fossil fuel projects or decisions that will tangibly impact the climate and therefore our futures, do not have to take into consideration our health and well-being. They have very narrow grounds that they do have to consider when dealing with these approvals. And the climate is not one of those, and the health and well-being of young people is not one of those. Given that we know that it is our health and well-being that is on the line here, that the decisions that are being made in Parliament today are the ones that we will have to live with, and not just live with, but foot the bill for, we need legislation that the health and well-being of young people and future generations is a paramount consideration when governments exercise their power and their discretion to make decisions that will tangibly impact what our future looks like in terms of climate change.
0: What would that legislation look like in practice?
1: In our view, what we want is for any fossil fuel project that is predicted to emit over 100,000 megatons of carbon emissions in its lifetime, for it to be assessed by a framework that assesses its direct impacts on the health and well-being of young people and future generations. Tools to assess that already exist. For example, have been created by the National Children's Commissioner and were included in her office's submission to the Duty of Care Bill. We're saying use those tools, measure up the impacts of any projected extension to a project, any projected approval of a project against what it's going to do to our health and well-being. We're not saying ban everything and stop digging, but we're saying that if it doesn't stack up and if any projected approval or extension once assessed against those tools shows that it would pose an unacceptable risk to our health and well-being, then it shouldn't be allowed to go ahead. There's, like I said, there's grounds that already exist that politicians can use to not allow projects to go ahead. The health and well-being of young people should naturally be one of them.
0: Climate advocate Anjali Sharma from the Duty of Care campaign ending that report.
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0: Today marks the beginning of National Week of Deaf People, celebrating the Australian deaf community. According to the census in 2021, more than 16,000 Australians with total hearing loss communicate through Auslan at home. This week coincides with the International Day of Sign Languages. The Wire's contributor from 1RPH, Sarah Guise, spoke to CEO of DeafConnect, Brett Casey, through Auslan interpreter, Duke Molinar, to find out more.
3: National Week of Deaf People is an opportunity to celebrate our community, our language, our culture, and deaf pride, and connect with each other as a community. And from the other side, more broadly, exposing the community in Australia to the deaf community, what language they use, who are they, what do they do, and to provide a bit more insight and understanding on the deaf community, our language and culture. If we celebrate ourselves, it's bound to cause curiosity with the rest of the community to understand who we are. And we're also encouraging hearing allies to join us in celebration to understand our community further. This year we have events across every state and territory in Australia, as DeafConnect is a national service provider. And so we're organising events to connect with our local communities in each state and territory. We have events in Cairns, Brisbane, Sydney, we even Canberra.
4: You're also launching some toolkits to help businesses and schools increase deaf awareness. Tell me about those.
3: We have a deaf awareness training program. We have developed toolkits for National Week of Deaf People. Businesses can download the information on our website. And it's just basic information linked to Auslan. What is Auslan as a language? How do we develop Auslan fluency and skill set? And some deaf awareness training. And little tips and tricks to navigate deaf culture. It's okay to tap each other on the shoulder, where in the mainstream, physical touch is uncommon, but it's very common in the deaf community because we can't hear the sounds. If you yell at our name, we can't hear that. And so a tap on the shoulder is how you get our attention. That's an element of deaf culture. But so some tips and tricks in how to navigate deafness to ensure that you're welcoming and inclusive. And as well as informing you on communication strategies. Every deaf person is an individual. We have some deaf people that can speak for themselves, some deaf people that predominantly use Auslan and prefer to navigate life only using Auslan, and some prefer captions. So that's also in that toolkit.
4: What do you love about Auslan, and what might non-Auslan speakers not know about it?
3: The hardest question I could be asked. Look, I love everything about Auslan. It's such a beautiful language. It's connected me to so many people. I can completely communicate in a barrier-free environment when I meet someone that has Auslan proficiencies. It's a language that I understand the world. And I love just the colloquialisms in Auslan that don't really have an English equivalent. And idioms as well in Auslan, for example, once in a blue moon. That doesn't translate into Auslan, but it's been such a long time since I've seen you. And so it does convey the same meaning, different way of showing it. If you immerse yourself into the language, you also find your love for it.
4: I think my new Auslan favourite might be the word you use that looked like a chef's kiss.
3: Yeah, beautiful. There's probably more internationally recognised as well. There are some signs that are so visually iconic that transcends borders.
4: I love that. And it's a great reminder for people that it is a completely different language. It's not English translated, it is its own language. Tell me about deaf culture. How do you see deaf culture? Like, what does deaf culture mean?
3: Culture is traditional rules that are built up over time with specific cohorts. You have organisation culture. You have each country has a culture. Deaf community has a culture. And I will talk to two things. If you go to a party at someone's house or celebrating someone's birthday, predominantly you will find the deaf people in the kitchen all night. And while it sounds a bit weird, and I don't know why it happens, but one thing, everything is there in the kitchen. You drink, your food. It's also the best lighting in the house. And so you'll spend hours in the kitchen, which is a strange element, but it's what happens. And it's pretty much become, I think, a global

the end of the show today. Thanks so much for listening, wherever you are in Australia. The Wire has been produced today with the great support of the Community Broadcasting Foundation and the Community Radio Network. You can check out all of our stories on our website at thewire.org.au and be sure to follow us on Facebook and LinkedIn. The Wire acknowledges the traditional custodians of the Turrbal and Yuggera countries where this program has been produced, and we pay our respects to Aboriginal elders past and present. Today, The Wire came to you from 4ZZZ in Meanjin, Brisbane. I'm Mary-Kate Hannigan. As always, thank you so much for your company, and we'll see you next time on The Wire.

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6: 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Thorough wash of progressive and psychedelic rock from around the world from the 60s through to the 80s, as well as a deep rinse of Aussie rock from the 60s through to contemporary recordings. 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
1: Hello, I'm Alyssa Delfs. Australians should be guaranteed a basic connection to telecommunications networks, including 000. That's one of the main findings of a year-long inquiry into the sector. The committee tasked with the investigation today handed down 11 recommendations. Chair Greens Senator Sarah Hanson-Young wants the government to review the Telecommunications Act to ensure it's fit for purpose.
2: Australia's laws don't cover reliability of your mobile. So if you're lucky enough to still have a landline at home, the laws are in place to say that the company providing your landline needs to keep that working. But when it comes to mobiles, that law doesn't exist. And there's no compensation for customers who fail to be able to use their phone on the fault of the company.
1: The inquiry was sparked by a number of major outages across networks in recent years, including an outage of the Optus 000 network in September 2025, which was linked to two deaths. A new report's been released today on the impact of aged care facility privatisation on resident quality of life outcomes. Brock Anderson reports.
3: The Flinders University study found those in government-run facilities reported fewer hospital-related events, such as emergency department presentations and unplanned hospital visits. The report comes at a time when aged care facilities are becoming increasingly privatised, with several large providers acquiring previously not-for-profit homes. Senior author Professor Maria Inasu says the findings agree with the investigations into aged care ownership and resident life outcomes by the Royal Commission into Aged Care Quality and Safety. 51% of the residents studied lived in not-for-profit homes, while 44% lived in for-profit homes and 4% lived in government-owned facilities.
1: And a UK broadcaster has been accused of fake news after featuring a crocodile in a story about the 2032 Olympic Games rowing site, prompting calls for an apology. A giant reptile was highlighted on a social media post that took a deep dive into central Queensland's Brisbane Olympic venue, the Fitzroy River, posing the question, would you go rowing in this river? Nationals leader Matt Canavan has claimed the footage was taken at Western Australia's Fitzroy River, about 3,500 kilometres away. Queensland's Premier David Crisafulli also weighed in this morning, dismissing the news report as he defended his decision to declare the controversial site approved for 2032. And a tiny wildcat hidden away in the forests of Bolivia has become an unlikely tourist attraction, drawing a stream of visitors hoping for a glimpse of the brand new species. But the tigrino, the first living wildcat species described by scientists in more than a century, doesn't like attention. The small spotted feline with leopard-like spots is easily stressed, so caretakers at the wildlife sanctuary keep him out of public view, turning away the crowds eager for a closer look. At just 46 centimetres from head to tail and 1.4 kilos, he's smaller than the average house cat. And taking a look at sport, tonight is one of the biggest nights for the AFL, with the Brownlow medal to be handed out in Melbourne. Collingwood's Nick Dacos is the overwhelming favourite for the award after finishing as the runner-up in the past two seasons, getting third place in 2023 and finishing eighth place in his debut season of 2022. And Melbourne is set to host two elite swimming meets in the next 2 years. Victoria has secured the Swim GP this year and the Australian Short Course Championships in 2028. The world first Swim GP will take place over two nights, with the likes of Molly O'Callaghan, Flynn Southam, Lani Pallister, Cole Pearce and Sam Williamson to compete.
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7: Hello and welcome to the weekly news and review. I'm Adam Evans. Before we continue, I'd like to acknowledge the traditional owners of the land you're listening to this program from, and I'd like to acknowledge the elders past and present. There's been a significant move in Sydney this week, with the New South Wales Aboriginal Land Council withdrawing from the Closing the Gap discussions in the state. The Land Council says the Minns government has failed to deliver a genuine partnership, shared decision-making and accountability. It says more than 43,000 Aboriginal land claims remain unsolved in the state. The New South Wales Coalition of Aboriginal Peak Organisations has acknowledged the decision, saying the government has to match the Closing the Gap commitment with actions. The organisation's co-chair, Sharif Dean, says Closing the Gap must be more than lip service about targets. He discussed the Land Council's decision to stop participating with NIRS News' Mark Hydes.
8: That it's not really a surprise. New South Wales Aboriginal Land Council flagged earlier this year that they have had some ongoing concerns and frustrations, if you would, about their interactions with New South Wales government on a number of fronts. So it wasn't a surprise that they formalised their earlier temporary or postponement of participating in Closing the Gap governance arrangements in New South Wales. So not a surprise, but at the same time, mindful of the fact that it will give rise to questions from people across the sector.
9: What's concerning you about that?
8: I don't know if I'd say that it's a concern. I guess the key point is that New South Wales Aboriginal Land Council is exercising its self-determination in making the decision. It doesn't impact or affect how Newswalk interacts with all of the other peaks in New South Wales or New South Wales Capo. And it also doesn't impact on Capo's commitment to continuing to work in the Closing the Gap framework and continuing to work with government to pursue outcomes for our people. It's effectively New South Wales Aboriginal Land Council as an organisation taking a particular approach, and for Capo, us continuing to maintain our focus on our ongoing commitment to Closing the Gap and pursuing outcomes for our people, and supporting other organisations and ACOs at a local level to realise outcomes, and using Closing the Gap as the opportunity to bring about some of the change.
9: Does that move reflect broader frustrations from Indigenous organisations in New South Wales?
8: I think it is fair to say that some of the frustrations that Newswalk expresses are shared frustrations, particularly when you talk to organisations locally and regionally. They are more than happy to share the fact that, on the one hand, there is commitment from the government, so the verbal commitment and the expressing of commitment to Closing the Gap and working differently with Aboriginal people. And then on the other hand, ministers and the Premier of that very same government are making decisions that actually are the complete opposite of the commitments that they've made.
9: So is the Minns government saying the right things but not following it up with actions?
8: The point that I've made previously, and the point that Capo makes, is that it's one thing for verbal commitments to Closing the Gap. What we want to see is action. Like, the truth or the answer is always in the actions rather than the words. So from a Capo point of view, what we've said openly with government is there is a need to actually back our commitments with action and tangible outcome. And what the current issue that we've got is, with Newswalk taking the decision to step away from the Closing the Gap framework, the thing that we'd like to see from government is using it as an opportunity to have a reset of how we're currently operating, and have a reset and transformation of the government's approach to Closing the Gap. Everything's not going to get better overnight. The thing for our communities is, at a local level, communities don't want to see lip service about targets and not meeting targets. Communities actually want to see things changing in their day-to-day life. They want to actually be able to see the change and the outcomes from this work being realised or actually being able to be physically experienced in a local community.
9: Does their decision to walk away from the Closing the Gap framework affect the negotiations or discussions between the government and other organisations?
8: Look, in terms of the question about whether or not New South Wales Aboriginal Land Council stepping away from the Closing the Gap framework affecting other organisations, it doesn't have to. It's certainly not going to affect how CAPO continues to engage with government. And from a CAPO perspective, we're going to continue to seek to hold government accountable for not using the current situation as an excuse to walk away from Closing the Gap. We will continue to press them that it's actually an example and a reason why more action and better action from government is needed. And part of the reason for CAPO remaining committed to pursuing transformational change via the Closing the Gap agreement and engagement with government is we recognise that we have a cultural responsibility to our people to use whatever doors we can get into and whatever tables we sit at to make sure that government is thinking about the voices of our community members that they already have heard, that they already know what they're saying, but there's an opportunity for us to make sure that we're pressing government to actually change how they're working with our people and to take the opportunity that arises out of this unfortunate situation to actually work harder, not walk away.
7: That was Sharif Dean, the co-chair of the New South Wales Coalition of Aboriginal Peak Organisations, talking to NIRS News' Mark Hides. Australians feeding birds in their yards are being urged to stop, with the H5 bird flu continuing to threaten endangered birds and mammals across the country. Around 30 to 50% of households are feeding birds regularly, which could cause a super-spreading event if a sick bird crosses the path of other birds. NIRS News' Harrison Pedersen spoke with Professor Daryl Jones from Griffith University about his report that's urging Australians to stop leaving food out for birds.
10: I've been working on the phenomenon called bird feeding that people do all the time, and we've discovered that there's about half the people in Australia, half the household at least, in Australia feed birds at least sometimes, and about 30% feed them every single day, which is a lot of birds and a lot of people. Now, I'm somebody who's gone from being very strongly anti-feeding to the opposite now. I'm really promoting it as a way we can easily and simply connect with nature. But at the moment, with this bird flu upon us, we really have to rethink this. It's going to be hard for people to do, but that's what I'm suggesting we have to do. At the moment, what we're doing is it's really artificial and really dangerous at the moment because of the risk. We put food in one place every day. And lots of different birds, often of numerous species, will come to that location. If any of the birds are sick, it doesn't have to be bird flu, any sort of flu, any sort of sickness, that's exactly where it'll be spread. So what I'm suggesting is people stop feeding if they possibly can, and if they can't, we have to do something about that.
3: And so say someone is feeding birds and they notice a bird is unwell, what should they do to minimise a potential spreading event and make sure the bird's safe?
10: Yeah, there's plenty of other diseases the birds will get naturally anyway. But at this time, we're just hyper sensitive to the possibility that it might be the bird flu. So just contact your local vet, any vets, all the vets, there's a big network of vets now who have been primed to take this information. And what will happen, don't try and do anything yourself, because we're really trying to minimise contact with people as well, because we don't know whether it can spread to people. It has overseas and with fatal consequences, and we certainly don't want that to happen at the moment. So that means that simple things like hand feeding is right out now. We have to be very careful about that. So please, I know that's horrible because the whole thing's horrible, isn't it? But to feed the birds by hand is one of the most pleasurable things you can do with the birds, and we're going to have to stop doing that at the moment because it's just too risky.
3: And it can also have an impact on local mammals as well, right?
10: Absolutely. Yes, so you might not realise this, but as soon as you go to bed tonight, there'll be possums probably. Almost certainly the possums will come down. But other things like rats and snakes and all sorts of other things will come down, and our pets often will to get the leftover seeds that might still be there. And that's the possibility of crossing the boundary between the birds and the mammals.
11: And are there any bird species you're probably the most concerned about will be affected by bird feeding?
10: Yeah, I'll start at the other end of that. The birds that are most unlikely to be affected by this bird flu are the birds that don't like other birds and keep them away from each other. So magpies, for example, they live permanently in one location. They never get together in big groups. But seabirds, especially some of the birds like, for some reason, I don't know why, but black swans were really worried about it. They seem to be particularly susceptible to this. And they get around in groups as well. Anything that gets in groups, that's what I'm really worried about when we heard that the bird flu had got into the silver gull population, because silver gulls are a classic, they're the normal seagull you see everywhere. They mix with pigeons and chickens in the backyards and all sorts of things, and that could be really bad for us.
11: And should these concerns also carry over to bird baths as well?
10: Yeah, bird baths is good. Is a very important thing to think about. Yes, we can clean out. The bird baths are going to be really important as we head into this summer. I think it's going to be a hot, dry summer. It's going to be really needed. Those bird baths are important. Keep putting your bird bath out, but you have to just make sure that you keep it clean. So I would recommend, if you can, please sweep it. Get rid of all the water every day. Replenish your bird baths daily. This is the most important thing you can do for those.
11: And Darryl, so a lot of talk's been kind of going around the government's reaction to bird flu and the preparation that's gone into, the addressing the virus. So what's been your take on that, and what would you like to see governments do in the future?
10: Yeah, it's very hard, I know, because they respond to things too late. But, there's always, governments have got so many different priorities to map out. I know it's been very slow, so they should have been thinking that this was coming. It's not a surprise. All the people that have been watching this happen are not surprised by how quickly it's happening. But now that it's upon us, it's almost too late. So yes, what we need to do is prioritise which species are going to be the ones that most susceptible. So you don't have to worry about all your little birds coming to your house so much in terms of putting out the vaccines. It's the ones that, like birds that are already close to extinction, they're the ones you're really worried about.
7: That's Professor Darryl Jones from Griffith University. AFL coaches will have to change their approach to training due to a new restriction that will reduce the risk of players suffering head knocks and concussions. A weekly time limit is being introduced to reduce contact sessions in AFL preseason training next year. Contact work will be limited to 120 minutes per week prior to Christmas and 160 minutes after the festive season. It comes amid growing awareness about the impact of concussion and a landmark class action against the AFL. The legal action, led by former Geelong star Max Rook, alleges members of the group suffered brain injuries from concussions they got at training or during games. Professor Alan Pierce is a concussion expert from Swinburne University. He told NIRS News' Mark Hides the AFL's taken a step in the right direction.
12: Well, it's a start. It's probably not the level of contact that I was hoping for, given that rugby league and union have stricter limits. But look, it's a start, and hopefully we can work on improving the contact training limits.
9: There's a lot of research and recommendations along the lines of what you're calling for, isn't there?
12: Well, that's right. Yes, we've got two decades of research now around concussions and repetitive concussions. But in the last 5 years now, we're starting to see the concerns around what we call subconcussive impact. So these are not the full concussion injuries, but the repetition of bumps and tackles that affect the brain tissue, and that's what's leading to what we're now understanding around this brain disease.
9: From what I've read, the concussion concerns at training are a lot around match simulation sessions. Do you see coaches being willing to change that?
12: Well, yeah, look, that'll be one of the challenges that, you know, coaches do have to, you know, challenge themselves, actually, you know, to try and not just rely on what traditionally has been done, but to try and get a little bit smarter with the coaching. But, you know, it's more than just a match simulation. It's the game, so the small side work as well. It's the training drills that involve full contact that need to be addressed as well.
9: Do you think coaches have a full understanding of that?
12: Look, I think they need to get some professional development and education, and then that, you know, they should be doing that the whole time. And I think that this is something that the AFL would need to be addressing, you know, quite significantly for, you know, all coaches too, not just AFL coaches.
9: Clubs will have to audit contact training and provide vision to the AFL when they ask for it. It seems like it's going to be heavily policed.
12: I hope so. I think this is always the issue, is that there is a policy, but, you know, whether it's actually enforced is another thing. So, you know, I'm hoping that, you know, all training sessions are generally videoed now. So the club shouldn't be having a real concern around this in terms of auditing.
9: You said this is a step in the right direction. What more would you like to see?
12: Well, I certainly would like to see a reduction in those limits. So rather than, you know, 120 to 160, I think it needs to be something closer to what World Rugby are doing at sort of 15 to 30 minutes per week. And, you know, we haven't necessarily seen any decrease in the quality of rugby union games internationally. So it's something that can be done.
9: Going to ask about the critics. Some people will say that the contact and training is needed so the players are match ready. What do you say to that?
12: I hear this all the time. So everyone says that, you know, they need to be physically ready for the contacts. But the risk benefit is that while they're trying to get the contact, it's actually causing damage to the brain. So we've got to be able to get people to think beyond just what is current and think about how to actually play the game with reducing the amount of contact through evasion and dodging players and skills. And improve those areas as much as just trying to deal with the full collisions.
9: We've talked about coaches, but it's also a pretty big adjustment for the players, isn't it? How do you think they'll adapt?
12: I think the next generation of players will certainly be in a better position to understand the reason for this, and they'll be already adjusted to that. I think some of the older players will find it difficult, but, you know, this is how we get generational change to protect the brain health of all our players.
9: There's lawsuits overseas and there's one underway in Australia as well, so it's a big issue, isn't it?
12: Yeah, this is certainly a worldwide concern across, you know, dozens of sport, not just the football codes. You know, we are seeing this brain disease called CTE across a number of different sports. And you know, we can't allow our players who enjoy their sport have to endure, you know, brain disease that is simply, you know, preventable.
9: What would you like to see flow on from this for suburban games and club matches like that?
12: Look, I'm hoping that, you know, the leadership from the AFL will filter through to club level sport and also in junior sport as well. You know, we need to be able to sort of say, look, you can still enjoy your sport without the unnecessary contact. So really just trying to minimise that contact as much as possible, and you're still able to enjoy the game that you love. And this can be done at all levels of the game, particularly when CTE can affect anyone. It's not just a professional athlete disease.
9: I noticed a comment in something I read the other day talking about the level of contact at training doesn't equate to where you finish on the ladder. Do you think that's something that has to be broken down as well?
12: Yeah, look, I think so. And certainly, you know, when teams are not doing as well, I know that, you know, they will be sort of prescribed training sessions where they have to bring the mouth guard because it's going to be fairly heavy in the contact. And again, that's part of this sort of changing the mindset around protecting the brain of athletes, you know, long term, and not just trying to go for the short term, you know, improvement.
7: That's Professor Alan Pearce from Swinburne University talking to NIRS News' Mark Hides. There's been a lot of media coverage warning people to prepare for a strong El Nino that's building. The Bureau of Meteorology says it's already here. So, what's an El Nino? I spoke to Caitlin Minney from the Weather Bureau this week to find out.
13: El Nino refers to a shift in temperature patterns in the Pacific Ocean during an El Nino. Temperatures are warmer than average across much of the central and eastern Pacific, and this affects the way that the trade winds over the Pacific blow, and in turn that means that rainfall and temperature patterns shift not only just across Australia but globally.
7: I see reporting about the one that's building now, and they're referring to it as a super El Nino. What is that?
13: So super El Nino is not a term that we use at the Bureau of Meteorology, but we are seeing a strong to very strong El Nino forming and continuing in the tropical Pacific. We're seeing measurements in the Pacific, so the Niño 3.4 region, having the warmest August values on record. And this El Niño has been really significant for just how rapidly it has formed and warmed in the tropical Pacific.
7: When it does kick in, how long does this normally last?
13: So El Niño is definitely underway already, and it is continuing to strengthen. And so an El Niño can last typically between 6 and 12 months. We expect this one to persist at least into summer this year. And rarely an El Niño can last for up to 2 years.
7: So you said it's underway already. Does that mean like this was happening during winter? Is that right?
13: So, yeah, the Niño 3.4 region reached El Niño thresholds earlier this year. And so an El Niño was underway during winter. So typically it means drier than average conditions across parts of eastern Australia during winter, which we did see in parts of the east, but it also was a wetter than average winter for large parts of the south, just showing that the impacts aren't always the same during an El Niño.
7: You're talking about dry and hot conditions. So is this, we're going to have much hotter summer this year and potentially a hotter winter next year maybe?
13: So we are approaching the long-range forecast for summer, and our early indications are for a warmer than average summer with an increased risk of that extreme heat. And it's not just El Niño that plays into this forecast. This El Niño is occurring in a much warmer climate than previous ones. And so that climate change impact is really coming through, especially in our temperature patterns. It's too soon to say what winter next year will look like, but based on that climate change trend, it's more likely than not to be continually warmer than average months and seasons ahead, whether or not an El Niño is active. Typically, the life cycle of an El Niño is that it will break down in late summer and autumn. So it's too soon to say whether an El Niño will be active next winter.
7: Does this like enhance or augment other weather patterns? Like when cyclone season comes around, for example, does this affect that?
13: That's a good way of describing it. So El Niño can sort of enhance or augment the chances of the number of cyclones occurring. Typically, there are fewer cyclones during an El Niño. But that doesn't mean that the paths that they take will be any more or less impactful than during a non-El Niño season.
7: That was Caitlin Minnie, a climatologist from the Weather Bureau. Well, that's the Weekly News and

Mina Mani. 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Mani Nadlu Yati Atafundi. 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Nata, Padiadu Maranga Puliana Miuna Pindi Miuna Kuma. Pariadu Wadu. Ladies and gentlemen, on behalf of the Kaurna elders and the Kaurna people, I'd like to welcome you here today onto Kaurna land, and it's important that we recognise this. Let's not dwell on the bad things of the past, but let's not forget the past. Now let us, as Aboriginal and non-Aboriginal people, walk together in harmony.

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1: Hello, I'm Alyssa Delfs. Four sea lions have tested positive for bird flu today after the infectious disease spread to a key breeding ground for the endangered species. The sea lions, including one pup, were among 14 found dead across islands off the South Australian mainland. All four of the positive cases were found across North Page and South Page Islands, among the state's most significant breeding grounds. The Greens are urging the New South Wales government to invest $200 million into frontline services. It comes following a spate of alleged domestic violence incidents across the state over the weekend. Greens MP Abigail Boyd is calling for an immediate increase in funding to address what she says is chronic funding shortfalls, causing calls to go unanswered. And if you need help, you can call the National Domestic Violence Hotline 1-800-RESPECT on 1-800-737-732. Murujuga traditional custodian Raylene Cooper will travel to Geneva on Wednesday. There, she'll address the UN Human Rights Council about how she says the federal government is allowing the ongoing industrial damage to World Heritage-listed rock art near a major petrochemical plant in Western Australia. It comes after Woodside's plant at Murujuga on the Burrup Peninsula in Western Australia's Pilbara region has received government approval for the Northwest Shelf Gas Hub extension until 2070. The energy giant has vowed to fight court challenges to the extension, driven over concerns the Northwest Shelf facility will contribute to adverse climate change impacts and harm the 40,000-year-old rock art near the plant. The Prime Minister has put Australia forward for a seat on the United Nations Security Council as two spots open ahead of the 2028 election. Right now, Finland is the only other nominee, with Australia campaigning under the slogan, "We listen, we partner, we protect." Speaking this morning in New York, where he's attending the UN General Assembly, Anthony Albanese says Australia is seeking a seat because a safer world is one governed by rules, not by power and force alone.
2: If elected to the Security Council, we will use our seat to advance the safety and prosperity of Australia, our region and the world.
1: Charity groups are calling on all Australians to recognise the dignity, potential and humanity of every migrant. Brock Anderson reports.
3: That's the message from the St Vincent de Paul Society in the lead up to the 112th World Day of Migrants and Refugees. The organisation's president, Mark Gattani, says migrant and refugee children can too often become invisible in public debate and policy decisions, and many have experienced upheaval, separation, conflict, or uncertainty before arriving in Australia. It comes as political parties from across the spectrum hand down their migration framework, with Labor planning to slash net overseas migration from 292,000 this year to just 225,000 in 2027-28.
1: And in sport, the NRL will axe top referee Ashley Klein for the preliminary finals after admitting the Warriors were wrongly denied a crucial late penalty in their 12-10 semi-final loss to Newcastle. NRL officials say New Zealand should have been awarded a penalty with a minute left in yesterday's Eden Park thriller for an escort infringement by the Knights' Tyson Frizzell. It could have let the Warriors level the scores at 12-12 via a penalty goal from just to the side of the posts and send the match to extra time. But the call was missed on the field with the bunker unable to review the play. Meantime, the NRL has been urged to come down hard on supporters who peppered Klein with projectiles as the league's integrity unit investigates the ugly aftermath of the Newcastle semi-final win.
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9: Yes, hello and welcome to Let's Talk. Firstly, I'd like to acknowledge our ancestors and our elders whose shoulders we stand on. I also want to acknowledge traditional owners of the land where you are and acknowledge that Aboriginal and Torres Strait Islander peoples have never ceded their sovereignty. Today we're joined by a former senior public servant who worked across Queensland government departments just shy of 20 years. His most recent role was a senior executive director with the Truth Telling and Healing Inquiry and as a director for the Brisbane Olympics and Paralympic Games. Edward Monet runs his own consultancy, and in 2024 he received the Medal of the Order of Australia for his service to First Nations communities and to sports administration. Edward, welcome to Let's Talk.
10: Good morning, Sister Karen. I too would respectfully like to acknowledge the traditional custodians on the country that we're meeting this morning, the Turrbal and the Yuggera people, and also acknowledge my people, the people from the Cape York, the Gudang people, the Kararag people, and the Meriam people of Murray Island.
9: Oh, well, look, you answered that because my first question to you was going to be, who your moba? So you got both Aboriginal and Torres Strait Islander ancestry.
10: And what a powerful tool that one is, Sissy Garen, because you're able to speak quite openly about what is in the best interest of both Aboriginal and Torres Strait Islander people from that country with respect of, elders. And I think that's a powerful tool for us moving forward as a people.
9: Mm. Now, I called you formally Edward, but I know you as Eddie.
10: Correct.
9: So do you mind if we go with that name?
10: We're family, Sissy, we're family, absolutely.
9: All right. Look, I mentioned there, 20 years with the public service.
10: Yes.
9: Why did you want to be a public servant?
10: I spent a significant part of my professional career serving within the Queensland government, working across multiple portfolios that directly impacted communities, particularly Aboriginal and Torres Strait Islander Queenslanders. That was a key one for me. What concerns me today is that many of the gains achieved through decades of Indigenous participation in government appear to be under pressure, Karen. And we are seeing the removal of First Nations leaders from boards, advisory groups and statutory bodies, alongside allegations of what many are now calling Project Invisibility. A pattern of reducing Indigenous representation in leadership positions across government institutions. Reports are now indicating Indigenous members have been removed from major cultural institutional boards, including the GOMA, QPAC, the State Library, and Queensland Museum. While concerns have also been raised about vacancies in legislated Indigenous representation on health boards, my concern, which is why I'm here, is that the footprint of First Nations leadership within Queensland government is becoming smaller, not larger, at a time when closing the gap outcomes continue to require stronger Indigenous participation in decision-making.
9: So what are you saying? Find the black executive in state government departments?
10: Yeah, absolutely. I left because I reached a point where I felt my ability to influence meaningful change from within was diminishing. As I watched experienced First Nations leaders being removed from boards and committees and leadership structures within our clear public, explanations, I became increasingly concerned about the future direction of Indigenous policy, one, and secondly, representation in Queensland. I've always believed that if governments are serious about improving Indigenous outcomes, about Indigenous people, must be present where decisions are made. When those voices become less visible, it raises legitimate questions about whose perspectives are informing policy. Leaving was not about politics for me. It was never about politics.
9: Well, as a public servant, you're expected to be apolitical.
10: Apolitical, yeah, that's right. It was about maintaining the ability to speak honestly and to advocate publicly for Indigenous representation, self-determination, and accountability. They're the three principles that guides my ethics moving forward.
9: Mm. So you're witnessing the removal of First Nations people from, as you say, positions from boards that are mandated by legislation or protected by legislation,
10: yeah,
9: or required by legislation, for want of a better explanation. But you're seeing also those senior policy positions where government should be seeking the expertise and advice of First Nations people working within the public service to advise on policy, those people are leaving the sector or have left, like you voluntarily, because you don't like the direction.
10: 100%. And if project visibility, Karen, is a thing...
9: they've not... The LNP government have said it's... They haven't denied that it's not a thing.
10: We have seen the abolition of the True Telling and Healing Inquiry, which I was the executive of that, leading the operations across our state. The removal of Indigenous leaders from cultural institutions and boards, concerns regarding Indigenous representation on hospital boards, and a broader reduction in visible First Nations leadership across government structures. The reality is that Indigenous people are increasingly asking whether there is a place for their voices within the Queensland government's future vision.
9: Mm.
10: There is nothing evident that I've seen in the LNP blueprint that gives us that position. My concern is not simply who sits on a board, it's what happens when Indigenous knowledge, cultural authority and lived experience are systematically absent from leadership tables. That's my concern.
9: Just the other day, you went to the Treasurer's budget presentation.
10: Yes.
9: And you put questions forward because they were taking it via SMS or text.
10: Yes.
9: And you had questions about closing the gap.
10: Yes.
9: What are the government's priorities?
10: Yes.
9: Did you get an answer?
10: No, there was no answer. I mean, we were encouraged to put forward questions. If there are questions that are specific to the current budget, 26-27 period, and then obviously as a First Nations leader, it's my obligation to ask questions that allude to closing the gap targets, health, education, housing, homelessness. These are critical things that impact our people. If we've got the adult time, adult crime institutions that are being pushed by the current government, then that's very, very visible. But if you take away funding from organisations that look after our young people in the youth juvenile space, what's the alternative?
9: Mm.
10: What is the alternative? If you're not giving us a clear picture in terms of the First Nations vision of our budget moving forward, then how are we then to take control of closing the gap targets across the state?
9: And the Queensland government is a partner in closing the gap agreement. So, they are a party to this agreement, and clearly... It then becomes a question, I guess, for Joint Council and for the Minister, Malandiri McCarthy, to say, well, you know what, you're not fulfilling your obligations under this. I mean, what, as First Nations people, Aboriginal and Torres Strait Islander people in this state, can we rely, though, on the federal government to intervene on our behalf?
10: This is where the conversation becomes critical. The national agreement on closing the gap is not simply a collective of targets. It is built on a fundamental principle that governments must work in genuine partnership with Aboriginal and Torres Strait Islander people and share decision-making authority. The agreement, Sissy, is specifically recognises that better outcomes are achieved when First Nations people are involved in designing, delivering and evaluating policies that affect their lives. If Indigenous representation continues to decline across boards, committees, leadership positions in advocacy and advisory structures, there is legitimate questions about how governments will meet those partnership obligations. The concern is that closing the gap could become increasingly focused on infrastructure funding announcements and service delivery while losing the Indigenous decision-making architecture that the national agreement requires. You cannot successfully close the gap for people while simultaneously reducing their participation in decision-making. This is the contradiction many First Nations leaders are highlighting right now.
9: Yeah, and when I did look at the budget papers in terms of closing the gap, it was infrastructure projects, as you say.
10: Yeah, absolutely. If I was to ask a question, does the current LNP footprint contain enough First Nations visibility? My response would be, my honest assessment is that many Aboriginal and Torres Strait Islander Queenslanders do not currently see themselves reflected in the government's public leadership cohort or footprint.
9: to be fair, there were no brown faces in any of the LNP election material in the lead-up to the state elections. So I don't think we factor into their equation at all.
10: No, when communities observe and the discontinuation of truth-telling processes, the removal of Indigenous board members, concerns about Indigenous representation on statutory bodies and the shrinking visibility of First Nations leadership, they naturally question what Indigenous partnership will look like into the future. This isn't about political parties. It's about governance, blackfella governance. Queensland's Aboriginal and Torres Strait Islander population is one of the largest in Australia. Aboriginal and Torres Strait Islander perspectives should be visible wherever decisions are made about health, justice, education, culture, economic participation, community development. Without visible First Nations leadership, government risks creating policies about Indigenous people rather than with Indigenous people.
9: Christopher Lee Blay, crack open a history book. Mm-mm. Have a look at what happened in Queensland across other jurisdictions in relation to where First Nations people weren't given a voice. We'll talk more about that shortly. You're listening to Let's Talk here on AAA Murray Country. I'm with Eddie Monet, OAM. Runs his own consultancy, used to work in government, but for reasons that he's just outlined.
11: Coming to you from the lands of the Yuggera and Turrbal people, it's Karen Durante for Let's Talk.
9: Well, I promised you a conversation about what's been termed Project Invisibility, and it's been alleged by, you know, people that we know from our community, Joshua Creamer, and here now we have Eddie Monet, OAM, a former senior public service servant with... who served as the Senior Executive Director with the Queensland Truth Telling and Healing Inquiry. He stepped down just days before, you know, the whole inquiry was wrapped up. And, of course, as we all remember, as First Nations people in this state, it was one of the first actions of the LNP government to repeal the Path to Treaty legislation that contained, you know, conversations about truth-telling as well, Eddie.
10: Yeah, absolutely. This state had an opportunity to correct the wrongs. This state needs to acknowledge and recognise that we have a First Nations history. That history was entrenched in the policies and that guided the truth-telling and healing inquiry. And for that to be ripped from underneath us, not only was traumatising to our stolen generation people, but it was also... just as impactful to those family members who shared their stories. That was really hard. And as a First Nations leader, sitting with families in communities like Cherbourg, in the South Burnett, and then hearing their stories, and these are stories that have been told for the first time they've had to reflect on how they were brought up, how they were removed, and for non-Australians and non-Queenslanders to not have the opportunity to listen to the stories so that we as a country could heal moving forward was a real struggle for me and the team. When Josh gave me a call, we were coming back from Cherbourg after spending time with some elders and recording the history, we had to pull the car over. I remember this day quite distinctively. It was raining and we pulled the car over and there were four of us in the car and every single one of us wept because we were in the cusp of healing our state and our country and not having that ability or opportunity to heal from that and to share the stories, but more importantly for the families that opened up their heart and trust to us to provide that platform was ripped away again. That puts us 20, 30 years back again, and it's quite sad. And so that's why opportunities like this where we have to speak openly and vividly around truth-telling and hearing, healing, and that it must be a continued thing for our Indigenous councils across the state to continue to run their own accord, we need to support, we need to back them, and we need to continue to provide that platform so that they can have that process to heal within their respective communities.
9: Well, yeah, and... communities like Cherbourg, being led by Mayor Bruce Simpson, are doing their own truth-telling.
10: Yes.
9: And that's to be, one, congratulated that they are driving that process by themselves. I think it's happening in pockets across other communities. I was speaking to Jackie Huggins about this probably a month ago and saying, how do we continue to have that truth-telling process when the current government has taken away that platform, and it's good to hear that communities are organising themselves. But yes, it's us telling our truths, but the people that we need listening to those truths are the broader Queensland population, correct?
10: Oh, look, absolutely. I can remember weeks before the election, the local government association had their major conference at the convention centre. I caught wind of this, and obviously Josh said to me, Ed, hop over to the convention centre, rally our troops, rally our CEOs and our mayors from all of our Indigenous communities, and get them to stand before the media and say, hey, listen, you know, we've got a new government that's come in here. We've got a new Premier. Premier, can you please reconsider by extending the truth-telling and healing inquiry till the end of its term so that we can follow this process? This is a cultural process. There's a lot of, you know, protocols that have been breached if we don't follow suit. Now, Mayor Bruce Simpson was able to rally a handful of mayors, including the mayor from Doomadgee, to stand side by side in front of the media and Josh and basically say to the Premier, look, this is something that's real. We ask you to kindly, you know, consider reconsidering by re-engaging the truth-telling and healing inquiry so that we can finish our process. For someone like Mayor Simpson to do that shows respect to a man that's beyond his years. For him to be able to stand against all adversity, because not every mayor stood up at the time when it was required, and now is the time where Mayor Simpson is now taking control of that and running his own process in community for his people.
9: Does it remind you kind of, I'm not sure where I saw it, I know the ABC, 612 ABC, have been reporting on this project Invisibility too, but I'm thinking the generation before you and I, who really grew up under those oppressive era of the Joe Bjelke-Petersen, I'm going to call it a regime because that's what it was. this is back to Joe days.
10: It is. And the critical thing about the current environment is that as soon as you start to isolate, as soon as you start to take away the voices of First Nations people, then it then deflates the credibility of things like reconciliation. It really does question things like is closing the gap a real thing for this current government? And that's what's quite concerning. If we don't have that platform to be able to engage in open discussion and debate policies, practices and procedures that the current government would like to deliver across all of our communities, if we lose that focus and we don't have that capability, then decisions are going to be made without us being involved. And that's going back to that era. You are exactly right. Now, at some stage, our First Nations leaders, including Malandiri, including our other First Nations leaders at the state level, particularly the opposition, need to call it out, need to question it, need to start asking questions. We must have a state debate about this. We need to have a conversation.
9: But how organised are Labor? I mean, they're pretty much like Labor in the Northern Territory. They're not as not an effective opposition. One could argue. So how can we have that debate when we really can't rely on Labor?
10: No.
9: Let's not forget, Labor did bring in that lowered the age of criminality for children too. So they're not exactly friends.
10: No.
9: To Aboriginal and Torres Strait Islander people, good ways. Yes, they started the treaty process. Yes, great. But you know, you can't do this and then do this on the other hand that has a detrimental effect on our children.
10: No, agreed. But I'm all about pulling levers. I want to make sure that we're pulling levers left and right. I'm all about making sure that we are getting a genuine advocacy, both left and right of Parliament, and pushing it through. I think it's important that we continue to have conversations, regardless of whether a party is struggling to engage across the populace. I think what we need to be focusing on now is the reality of what's happening out there now and how that's impacting our communities. The more you isolate First Nations communities and peoples from decision-making processes, the more we don't get the advocacy from those leaders that we have voted in to Parliament, then what other platform do we have to raise our concerns? Where is our safe haven to have open and frank conversations about what is happening in our current government systems that impact our people? Mm. And that's the curiosity thing. And I think that shows like today are really, really important because they share the sentiments of what's being felt in our community, but also providing inside knowledge in terms of the mechanics of what's happening in the government system that still is continuing to fail our people.
9: Yeah, but you know, you look at how the LNP campaigned and why they chose the platforms that they yes. did. I mean, they were obviously effectively lobbied by people who are victims of crime.
10: Yes.
9: Who want to see, business grow and all of that kind of stuff. So do we need First Nations leaders to organise themselves to actually start engaging with government and ministers to backbenchers to talk about these issues, because ultimately, you know, the LNP are similar in their political structure, and that one would like to think that party politics doesn't necessarily always dictate how you mm-hmm. make you come to a decision about a particular issue, mm-hmm. but you know, in the absence of not knowing, being able to predict what's going to happen at the next state election, we need to be having conversations with those elected members of parliament who form government, correct?
10: Oh, absolutely.
9: Even though they seem to not want to listen to us by the actions that are happening now.
10: They've got binungs, but they're not using them. That's the issue. And, I'm also watching, this little, orange area here that's being touted as the up and coming prime minister for our country in One Nation. That's something that's quite concerning for me. And again, you were right, Sissy. What they're doing is picking on topics that are topical for the community, and that's exactly what people want to hear. But when you get down to the nitty gritty and you question as to in terms of what policy do you actually have, it's all smokes and mirrors. So I think that I've got to take this with a grain of salt. And as leaders, as First Nations leaders, we've got to be able to progress forward. We've got to have advocacy and push both left and right of Parliament so that we continue to have a voice. We continue to challenge the status quo. Otherwise, we won't get anywhere. It's a hard position for us to be in. And I'm often weary, and I'm very, very, conscious of, the many Aboriginal and Torres Strait Islander people that currently work in the public service system.
9: How many are there, do you know?
10: I did do an ABS search in relation to that, and I was able to ascertain that we had, I think it might have been 2.74% of the Queensland public sector workforce that were Aboriginal and Torres Strait Islander people. And, unfortunately, 1.5% of that were SES or equivalent senior leaders, in those positions. Again, we're still, batting, below our average. The target, the state
9: should
10: target,
9: be about 3%, same as the...
10: Correct.
9: Yep.
10: Yeah, correct. So, again, that's more concerning, is that the Indigenous representation is heavily concentrated in lower and middle classifications within the system. So while representation at senior executive and leadership events levels remain significantly underrepresented, as of March 2026, the First Nations employees accounted for only around 1.5% of SES's and equivalent senior leaders' positions. This matters because closing the gap is not simply about employment numbers, it's about influence. If Indigenous people are present mainly in operational roles but absent from executive decision-making positions, then Aboriginal and Torres Strait Islander perspectives become less visible in the policy development process. At this same time, Queensland has seen the removal of Aboriginal and Torres Strait Islander leaders from major cultural institutions and boards. Concerns around vacant Indigenous positions on health boards and the dismantling of several Indigenous-led mechanisms established under previous governments. Many First Nations professionals, like myself, are now asking whether Indigenous leadership is genuinely being expanded or simply being reduced to symbolic participation.
9: Yeah. Well, we still don't know what's happening with Natalie Lewis. Of course, her tenure as the Aboriginal and Torres Strait Islander commissioner.
10: Yeah.
9: That was not extended. I know that, you know, she came onto this program and said that she wanted to continue the work because I did.

0: I did ask you initially at the beginning when we started talking about why you wanted to be a public servant. No, we went straight into Project Invisibility. Good ways. That's, you know, obviously what you're here to talk about. But can we revisit that question?
1: Sure.
0: Eddie, why did you want to be a public servant?
1: It was hard because back in the day, you know, when I was a young fella, came down from up north and I had aspirations that I wanted to help our people.
0: Yep.
1: I didn't realise how significant that impact was going to be because hearing the stories of my old people and what they had to go through living underneath the Act.
0: Yep.
1: And I wanted to make a difference. It was important that I become educated and use the Western system to be able to understand how policies are made, how they govern our people, whether those policies are tangible policies that actually, you know, improve the health and well-being of our people. Mm-hmm. And then changing the commentary and the narrative in terms of improving outcomes for our people. So I used that, went to university, got all the piece of papers that gives me, you know, an opportunity to further myself in government, not realising that it wasn't so much about the piece of paper that I had that said I had a master's or a bachelor. It was actually the state government utilising and using our cultural IP to then design the co-design models that now are being used across the state. And that's really important because if we put ourselves in a position where we are influencing that change and using our cultural IP that, you know, amalgamates a Western system with our cultural system,
0: yep,
1: then surely that would lead to a better outcome for our people. But it doesn't.
0: No.
1: It doesn't hit the mark. And that's why I wanted to be in government is to make a difference and to make a change.
0: Have you changed your opinion about public service now?
1: No.
0: So you still want to be in there and change?
1: Yeah. I still want to be able to challenge the system. I still want to be able to push the barriers and parameters. I still want to ask the hard questions that need to be asked. We've got senior executives, director generals, deputy director generals that are making decisions about First Nations people. We need to be able to mobilise our people to be in positions to then guide those decisions.
0: Yeah, be in positions of influence.
1: Absolutely.
0: Whether and through research or through our own, like you say, IP.
1: That's right. And that's why we've got people, you know, old heads like Noel Pearson, you know, Auntie Jackie. These are people that are significant players in our field that have walked the walk and talked the talk. Now, this is not their first rodeo, so people like them and like myself can come into the political sandpit and understand whether people are telling us truthfully that this is the direction where they want to head to. And it's only through experience of what's been passed down, what we've experienced that's been passed down that hasn't worked, that's when we challenge them.
0: Yeah.
1: And we ask their questions.
0: Well, the thing that I see happening right now, particularly here in Mugajan, Brisbane, obviously the fight to stop the stadium being built at Barambin Victoria Park.
1: Yes.
0: And you see Gudja Kerry Charlton on one side being the senior custodian for Yagara, talking about what that site means for them. And then you have the young people who were there at Camp Gori before it was disbanded last Thursday by police in the early hours of the morning. So you see that. You talk about Noel and you talk about Auntie Jackie.
1: Yep.
0: Their season campaigners, right?
1: Yes.
0: But our population, young people, majority young people, Southeast Queensland is going to at some stage outstrip Sydney.
1: Agreed.
0: As the largest, fastest growing First Nations population.
1: Yes, yes.
0: Now, I remember the Commonwealth Games.
1: Yes.
0: And I think it was also the Springbok Tours. You know, we've always utilised sports as a means to...
1: Yes.
0: Mobilise mob to get our message out there.
1: Yes.
0: 2032, if we're still dealing with this, can you see that we're going to, the communities are going to be mobilising to fight for Aboriginal and Torres Strait Islander rights that are currently look like being stripped away by this current government today?
1: Yeah, no, I agree. I openly invite the Premier of Queensland, Mr. Chris Foley, to come in here and sit down and have a conversation with us and ask the question, does the Queensland government currently have a First Nations Advisory Committee that...

0: advises the Olympics Committee.
1: Mm.
0: And if they did have one, then why are we, you know, why do we still have our people arguing about their grounds, their lands being breached? At this stage, I don't believe that there is one. And that's the challenge. I challenge the Premier to come on this show and to sit down with you and let's have a conversation about it. Let's talk about how we can put in place the right practices that need to be put in place so that the traditional owners are not being disrespected but are part of the table around decision-making and decision design.
1: And I don't think there is a media, First Nations media organisation who hasn't tried to speak to the Queensland Premier. I remember putting in, organising with the journos that I work with the National Indigenous Radio Service, that we put in calls during the election well before to say, listen, we want to have a yarn, talk about what you have in mind. Indigenous policy per se, nothing. We kept being pushed back, oh, can't do this, can't do that. So it's very clear from that they don't want to, one, engage with First Nations media outlets, and I'm not holding my breath that he's going to accept that very gracious invitation that you've just given to the Premier to come on to Let's Talk to talk about these issues. So, hey, look, let's try a phone call after we conclude this conversation and see where that gets us, and I'll actually report back to our listeners to let you know what kind of response we got, if any.
0: Well, as First Nations peoples, we've got thousands and thousands of history before us and in front of us that where we've shown our cards. We want to work with government. We want to work with the leaders that guide our state. Now's an opportunity. Now's an invitation. Premier, if you're listening in this morning, please dial in, pick up the phone, come in and have a yarn with Karen, and let's talk about it. Let's talk about it. Let's get your views and perspectives out there in terms of what the vision and aspiration looks like for co-design for Aboriginal and Torres Strait Islander people leading up to and beyond the 2032 Olympic Games.
1: Eddie Mornay, good to yarn with you, and we will keep in touch. And see how we go with this conversation and with what's happening in this state with regard to First Nations people.
0: Thank you. Happy to come back anytime. Thank you very much.
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1: Now, today we're speaking to the member for what is the second largest electorate in Australia. We're talking geographically here. The biggest is in Durack, Western Australia, in case you're wondering. Marion Scrimgeour is the member for Lingiari. She secured her second term in last year's federal election, and she serves as the government's special envoy for remote communities. Welcome to Let's Talk, Marion. Not sure if Marion can hear us there. We'll come back in a moment just to see what's going on technically, because we were talking during the news. So I'll come back in a minute.

0: every Monday night at 7 p.m. Tune in for the AAA Blues Hour. From the Delta to the Desert, the Bayou to Brisbane, we got it all. It's the Blues Hour, Monday nights at 7 p.m. on AAA Murray Country.
1: Coming to you from the lands of the Yuggera and Turrbal people, it's Karen Durante for Let's Talk.
2: And as I mentioned before, Marion Scrimgeour is our guest today on Let's Talk. Let's hope that technology is our friend now. Marion, can you hear me?
3: I can. Can you hear me?
2: I can. Yay! It's working. Oh, dear me.
3: Look, it's technology. Often it works or sometimes it doesn't.
2: Well, this is the crazy thing. I'm in Brisbane, you're in Alice Springs. This kind of technology issue we expect to be happening in remote communities where, you know, the digital world is still reaching out to our mob, so... Sometimes it works, sometimes it doesn't.
3: And a lot of places in the Northern Territory, our mob don't even have, you know, I mean, it's radio silent. So, you know, we've still got a lot of work to do in terms of communication and what needs to happen in the bush.
2: Well, look, thank you for joining us today on Let's Talk. I know it was pretty busy for you last week with Parliament sitting, but firstly, for people who haven't heard about you, Marion, tell us your mob.
3: Yeah, look, I'm from the Tiwi Islands. My mum was from the Tiwi Islands. My father was a member of the Stolen Generation, removed as a little one. From around Tea Tree, so he's you know, from the Mudjeta group down here in Central Australia. So, you know, and we only found out about that in recent times. I think when the Bringing Them Home report, because my father didn't talk about, you know, what had happened and his earlier life. So, it's been a real journey, and it's been an important journey, being elected into the seat of Lincoln-Murray, and being able to represent, you know, people down here across the Barkly, Central Australia, and finding, you know, those connections, which, Karen, we know is really important in terms of, you know, our identity and place and people. And so it's been really good to come back down and retrace some of those steps, but sit down with his family and to understand, you know, just what had happened, because, you know, he was angry for a lot of his, you know, adult life, and we couldn't quite understand it because he didn't talk about it. But retracing that and coming back down here has been able to piece together a bit more understanding of, you know, the person that I called my dad and who I miss dearly. And I just wish that he'd found, you know, we had found the opportunity to bring him back down here and talk to his mom. So that's what makes me. My mum was a very strong Tiwi Islander, and we grew up with a very strong sense of being Tiwi. So, you know, it's... but it's also finding this other side. So that's really important for me, Karen.
2: Yeah. Was your father around for the national apology?
3: Yeah, no, he died. He died 10 days before Kevin Rudd said sorry. And I went down to Parliament House to hear the apology. And it was bittersweet. And I remember sitting in, you know, in the public gallery and just, you know, being quite teary and quite emotional, thinking, you know, how much that would have meant that someone actually acknowledged that pain and that suffering, you know, and particularly how he did it in, you know, for a lot of men and women from that era, they suffered in silence and it was, you know, it was like this opening, this sunshine coming through on what was, you know, some dark moments for them growing up as children. But finally, someone acknowledged that the government of the day got it wrong and they were sorry. We've still got a lot of work to do. And, you know, it's been fantastic as a federal member to work with the Healing Foundation and with other organisations to know that that work still hasn't finished, that we've still got a long way to go. And, you know, the federal government, I think we're on the right path with working with those important organisations to put in place, you know, their action plan so that redress and that we can sort out and provide at least, you know, some of the solutions for those families that they had sorely missed all their lives.
2: Well, bringing them home was also about stopping the removal of Aboriginal and Torres Strait Islander children from their families. But we're hearing across different jurisdictions that we're not stopping that, that it's continuing to, we still have our kids being overrepresented in the childcare, in the child protection system. And where is the disconnect, do you think, Marion? You've had a lot of experience in this space. You served, you know, for the Northern Territory as the member for Arafura and
3: Arafura.
2: You know, yeah. So tell me, you've had that state and you've now got federal, backing, I suppose, or representation. Yeah. You know what I mean? What's going on where we're still taking kids out of their homes, of country, from their families at alarming rates?
3: Yeah, look, we've got to look. You know, it's been interesting, Karen, to step back and look at both my role as a, you know, in the Territory Parliament, and I was for a time the Minister for Child Protection in the Northern Territory, and one of the proud moments in that role was to look at contemporary legislation, get rid of the Community Welfare Act. The punitive approach didn't work. The new legislation was looking at, we know that there are families that struggle with looking after their young people or their children. So what do we need to do before removing that child? What needs to happen? And I think this is where governments fail from all persuasions is wrapping that therapeutic service that needs to get around families, so that if we're looking at the interest of the child, then we need to build the capacity of those parents. Now, sometimes that works, sometimes it doesn't. And if it doesn't work, then, you know, the legislative reform of making sure that no further harm is done to that little one is to make sure that we, when the removal is done, that the family... And when I say, you know, the departments need to explore not just the immediate family, but look at the extended family. And a lot of the jurisdictions, including the Northern Territory, have removed the Aboriginal Child Placement Principle, which is a real concern that, you know, you can't, it's like as if, you know, people in government are saying, you know, if you squeeze this black child enough, you know, out will pop a white child. Well, that's not going to work, and it's never worked. And, you know, we've got examples in the Northern Territory where the Minister for Education has directed her department. They've got school attendance officers that are, you know, writing, you know, fines and penalties for parents for kids not going to school. But, you know, there's no funding or support to look at how do we encourage learning on country. If the classroom isn't suited for those kids, and we've seen this in parts of eastern Arnhem Land and in the Top End, where you've got schools that have turned that around. And so I think we lose sight of, if we're all focused on in the interest of the child, we need to look at how do we build stronger families and also communities. How do we get the resources and the funding into communities so that, you know, our young ones, rather than removing them and being punitive, how do we make sure that their future and their futures is on country and with family and that they can grow up to be strong individuals? That's not hard, Karen, but we've got to have those conversations. You know, we've got to get our public servants, our ministers, you know, and governments right across the board to understand what does that mean. Everyone talks about it, but to actually put it into action, and in, you know, like it just becomes mere words because the words mean nothing when they're not funding or they're defunding, you know, these essential programs out on the ground in communities.
2: It must gall you as a First Nations woman, I'm assuming, it gall you when you see tragedy in our communities being used for political purposes. I mean, I remember you were quite fiery about the whole intervention when that rolled out. You were in the Northern Territory Parliament then. And then, of course, we've seen the tragedy unfold around little baby Kumanjai.
3: Kumanjai, yeah.
2: Yeah.
3: Oh, look, it just sickens me that, you know, people, politicians and other people who on, you know, other commentators on the outside who, you know, the default position, if they can't get traction, the default position is to kick Aboriginal people and use Aboriginal affairs as a political football. And it really makes me angry, but it sickens me that, you know, once again, our people are like the political pawn in this. You know, I've often challenged different people, you know, in terms of their lack of knowledge or whether it's just, you know, but in this day and age, Karen, it you know, I get filled with despair because with modern technology, with the use of the internet, and sometimes there's a lot of misinformation that's out there, and it's even more scary with AI, you know, coming in, that, you know, our mob will be further disenfranchised in this whole debate and will be further marginalised and used when the default position, you know, when different government, you know, political parties can't get traction, they default to, you know, kicking Aboriginal people, which is what often happens. I mean, if you look at the news, if you know, different political parties aren't getting traction, they then look at Aboriginal issues and without looking at, you know, a lot of this despair and dysfunction and bad housing is a result of bad government. And, you know, we've just got to keep working. You know, I continue to, you know, fight and, well, not fight, but, you know, try and be as effective as I can in the federal government to make sure that, you know, the resources are going to be targeted and can come, not just into the Northern Territory, because we've got a lot of areas, you know, of disadvantage across a lot of remote communities, whether it's in Western Australia, Queensland, Victoria, New South Wales, South Australia and Tasmania. So part of my role as envoy is looking at, you know, all of those areas and trying to make sure that our government and the policy framework is the right one and that we reset and we look at the funding disparity between ourselves and the state and territory government and make sure that communities can have their voices heard in the federal government.
2: Yeah, I wanted to ask you a bit about the special envoy role for remote communities. I mean, Lingiari, as I mentioned before, it's a large, second largest electorate across the country. And, of course, it's home to, you know, remote communities. But is it a delicate balancing act? Because, obviously, you've also got urban mob in that electorate to also represent the interests of.
3: Yeah, and it's making sure, like Alice Springs, I think when I look at places like Alice Springs, Cannon Creek, Catherine, you know, and the many pastoral properties, remote communities, homelands, you know, the makeup of Lingiari is diverse, and there are issues right across the electorate. So for a lot of, you know, non-Aboriginal people living in pastoral properties or, you know, on stations, you know, having access to good education, communication, health services. So they suffer from that same, you know, the lack of access. So balancing and making sure that their concerns are addressed as much as the Aboriginal, you know, communities and, you know, our homelands. We've got a lot of work to do with homelands. Karen, there's a whole lot of people living on country and they are still not getting basic services. So, you know, it's not, you know, my priority is making sure that our mob and their voices and that we work with, whether it's NIAA, you know, get those issues through to the Northern Territory Government. You know, I've said to Minister Melandiri McCarthy and the Prime Minister, I think that it's time to, you know, people, we need to start looking at, you know, what do we need to, you know, everyone talks about all of this, you know, billions of dollars that come into the Northern Territory, Karen, but you sort of think, well, where is it? And what's happening with it? Why are we still seeing the level of disadvantage that, particularly in the Northern Territory, but we're seeing in Western Australia? I chair the Northern Australia, the Joint Select Committee into Northern Australia, developing the North. And we are, you know, there are still just as much disadvantage across Northern Kimberleys, you know, the Northern Territory, as there is across Northern, you know, North Queensland. So we've still got a lot of work across the North, but the APY lands is also struggling, and you know, just as important that we look at that. I'm about to look at, you know, going down there. I've got the Kimberley, you know, some of the groups around Roeburn and that to deal with. And then we've got North Queensland. So, but the Northern Territory, balancing all of those different groups, you know, we spend a lot of time, I spend a lot of time travelling, Karen, and getting out. But I see some great country and I meet some good people. But I also see a lot of disadvantage and that just keeps the fire burning for when I go to Canberra and to advocate with the, you know, the federal government that we need to do better and we have to do better.
2: Well, Marion, I appreciate you spending some time with us here on Let's Talk. You've got an open invitation to come back anytime, but all the best for this week and look forward to a catch-up down the track.
3: No worries. Thank you. Catch
4: more. To MCE, living well in a world worth living in.
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0: Hello, I'm Simon Moore. Welcome to In Conversation on 2MBS Fine Music Sydney and around Australia on the Community Radio Network. My guest today is a bass baritone who, for more than a decade, has become a much-loved figure across opera and concert stages. Andrew O'Connor has appeared frequently with Bach Academy Australia, Pinchgut Opera, Van Diemen's Band and the Sydney Philharmonia Choirs, as well as having appeared with the Melbourne and Adelaide Symphony Orchestras. In 2021, he was a founding member of the Australian vocal ensemble, Ave, his repertoire spanning anything from 12th century Europe to 21st century Australia. He's also recorded quite a number of albums, the latest of which is Transformations with Van Diemen's Band. I'm delighted that on a fleeting few days in Sydney, he's found the time to be in conversation with me now. Andrew O'Connor, thank you so much for joining me.
1: Hi, it is a fleeting few days.
0: I mean, you do live in Sydney, at least notionally, don't you?
1: Yes, I have sometimes described myself as Sydney is my home airport, and I go from there, from place to place, but it is home. I'm just about to have a few months, actually, where I live here, and I can actually unpack the suitcases put them away, rather than them being a sort of semi-permanent. It's like an installation in the second bedroom. The guest bedroom is just, there's the big case, the small case and the medium case, and they are deployed in different ways with different things ready to go in case of emergency travel.
0: I should hope so. And I suppose all your different concert outfits are all just hanging on doorknobs and so on.
1: There's that, a little bit.
0: In their dry cleaning bag.
1: A permanent laundry kind of situation is going on, but, you know, it's what we have to do. That's the life of freelancing.
0: It is indeed. Now, you've actually just come back from Europe, haven't you? Tell me what you were up to there.
1: Yes, I've just come back from London. I did this really fascinating project called Chronicle, which is a collaboration between the English Chamber Choir, Sansara, and this amazing collective of British Chinese musicians who are the associate artists at LSO St. Luke's, so the London Symphony space that's right there, just north of Barbican. And it was the staged presentation of this work that has six Chinese female poets from like the first millennia of recorded Chinese writing in translation in English, and it's been turned into this really quite powerful and very interesting kind of dramatic, semi-staged, actually not so semi-staged. Whenever anyone tells me, we're going to semi-stage this, I just go, well, I'm going to have to memorize all of that and learn all of it, because semi-staging is not a thing. You just end up staging it proper. It never works in presentation when it's kind of half done. It just needs to actually be fully committed to. Anyway, this work reflects the lives and the times of these six Chinese women poets and has been set to music by Alex Ho and Rocky Sun Keting, who are great. It's really cool. It's one of those great projects that I got attached to because of doing a Bach Academy Australia project with Tom Herring, who's the artistic director of Sansara. And we were chatting in Melbourne when we were doing these concerts at the start of 2026. And he was like, by the way, like, do you happen to be free in June to come and premiere this at the Alborough Festival?
0: Check stuff.
1: And then do it again and stage it in September. And I was like, actually, yes. Like, of all the weeks that happened to be clear in my diary, that it worked. So it's kind of amazing what you can end up sort of manifesting sometimes.
0: Because being a freelance artist, it's the diary is a Tetris exercise, isn't it?
1: Yes, calendar Tetris. I feel like that should be trademarked. But I come in from doing that, and then next week I'm on tour with Ave up in Queensland. Then I'm

0: It was a critical success, winning the APRA Song of the Year and receiving 3 ARIA Award nominations, including Single of the Year.
1: Falling down the charts 5 places from number 20 to number 25 this week. On the 20th of September 1999 was Australian singer Vanessa Amorosi and Have a Look.

0: Good evening. It's Graham on 2MCE with your program of opera and antique music. Is that coming through?
1: Yep.
0: Okay. I'll start with some more of Vivaldi's opera that I started to play last month. Now, Antonio Vivaldi's not associated in most of our minds with opera, but he's reputed to have composed around 90 such works, many of them leaving no trace, unfortunately. Anyway, one of his most famous works is Giuditha Triumphans, written in 1716 and first performed in Vienna in November of that year. To a great deal of success, in fact, the first seven performances were totally booked out. Anyway, it tells the popular tale of the brave and scheming widowed Jewish noblewoman Giuditha, who plans and succeeds in killing the invading Assyrian general Holofernes by pretending to be in love with him, getting him in drunk, and then doing away with him. All of this takes almost 2 hours to take place on the stage, such is the nature of opera. So far, we've heard of the meeting of Giuditha and Holofernes, whereby he falls headlong for her, just as planned by the beautiful, vengeful lady. In the last program, Holofernes declares, "Sit by me, dear one, my beloved, my beauty, my living rose, my shining flame, to Mars in his triumph, to your warrior lover, you are the fairest piece." Now, he'd only just met the girl, but never mind, he's clearly smitten. Tonight's piece continues in the same vein, with Holofernes proclaiming his growing love for her, while Judith butters him up with equal praise for his manliness and power, eventually agreeing to join him in a huge feast, which he hopes will lead to a betrothal, and she hopes will lead to the opportunity to do away with him. Anyway, the final piece of these nine that I'm going to play tonight is where the chief servant, Vargoise, organises the feast. It's an Australian production by Pinchgut Opera, and as was the nature of the times, most of the parts are played by females. Although in this case, Holofernes is being sung by the American countertenor, David Walker, but his supporting generals and staff are Sarah McLiver, Fiona Campbell, Renee Martin, and Sally Ann Russell as Giuditha. The chorus is Cantillation, and the music is by the Orchestra of the Antipodes. I hope you continue to enjoy these nine movements. Some of them only go for a few seconds, and I'll play more of the opera in future programs.

So there we are. We're up now to part 21. And Vagoas, who is the head of the household of Holofernes, has just led a chorus singing, "Let our voices ring out with one accord to honour and for love," because he sees his boss, I suppose, looking like he might be quite successful in his pursuit of Judith, and he's organising the dinner for them all. Anyway, now, enough of opera. Now for some Spanish pieces, which were composed round about the time of Christopher Columbus by Alonso Mudara, who lived from 1510 to about 1580. Nobody's really sure. Performed by Musica Antigua of London. First, it's a pavane and a galliard.

A couple of lovely gentle pieces there. Okay, now let's go through to another piece by Mudara. This time it's going to be a much more complicated name, I'm afraid. His Fantasia che contrahase la appa en la maniera de Ludovici, which I believe means he's playing a fantasia on the harp in the manner.

Lovely, gentle pieces. It's amazing to think that we are listening to pieces that possibly Christopher Columbus listened to. Amazing. Now, madrigals had an important part in the entertainment in medieval times, and here are two that would have been performed by travelling minstrels at that time. Orlando de Lasso lived from 1532 until 1594 and was an enormously important Flemish composer. Here is his Hola, a qué bon echo, featuring an interesting echo effect from Paul Grindley with the University Singers from the University of British Columbia.

Now, that was the one I meant to play. That being Orlando de Lasso's Hola, a que bon eco. So now we'll hear some Claudio Monteverdi. This is his Zeffirino Tuono, which is in praise of that gentle breeze that makes the grass sway. And I'm sure we've all been familiar with that kind of effect. Really quite lovely.

Wouldn't it be wonderful to have been able to go back 500, 600 years ago to hear those pieces being played by a wandering group of minstrels? I wonder what they sounded like. Anyway, now, Ralph Vaughan Williams, whilst a much more recent composer, of course, but he was a diligent collector of British traditional folk songs, some of which must have gone back centuries, and of anonymous composition. Here are two of them, Summer Is A-Comin' In and The Turtle Dove, presented by the Academy of St. Martin's in the Field under Sir Neville Mariner. Who else?

There we go. Three wonderful orchestrations of a couple of traditional country songs collected by Rayfawn Williams. Now, to end up my antique music tonight, here are some more anonymous pieces, this time entertainment from Italy at the time of the court of the exceedingly wealthy and powerful de' Medici family. This is from about 1450, 1460, and we're going to hear three pieces, which is going to take me slightly over my 9 o'clock finish, but never mind, it's great stuff. Trionfo della Dea Minerva is the first piece. Canto de Lanzi Suatanatori di Rubicini, the second one. And Caro della Morte, which is a little bit somber. But anyway, they're presented on period instruments and voices of the London Pro Musica under Bernard Thomas. I hope you enjoy these.

0: Music from about 570 years ago from the house of the Medicis. I wonder how they react to that rather somber last piece. Anyway, that's it from me from this week's Opera and Antique Music program. I'll be back in a few weeks with another one. And, of course, I'll be on Great Sounds of Music in a couple of weeks' time. And I hope you tune in next Monday for another presentation of Opera and Antique Music, and tomorrow night for a Great Sounds of Music. Good night.
1: May Howlett and Rod Heard. And now we're going to hear from somebody that has made it into the mainstream.
2: Oh, very much. Yes, so Elena Katz-Chernin. I love a lot of the music of Elena, and she's one of the most humane, most interesting and most approachable people.
1: She is.
2: She's lovely. Yeah. We were students around the same time. I knew her from that time. And she's one of these people, she'll always encourage young composers. And just her humanity shines through. And you could probably choose any one of a couple of hundred works of hers maybe that would show that or more. The one of the two that I've played in recent times, this one, Nonchalance, I think is very typical Elena.
1: Well, Elena originally wrote this for cello and piano.
2: That's right.
1: And as she tends to do, she makes arrangements of all of her pieces so they can be played in many different forms. And so it's fantastic that we've got John Martin in the studio and he's going to play Nonchalance, which is Elena Katz-Chernin's piece for solo piano.

0: Nonchalance by Elena Katz-Channon and performed beautifully there by John Martin at the piano. Now, John is a very interesting character because, yes, he is our pianist today, but he is not just a pianist. He's lots of things. And one of those many things is John is a composer as well. You started training as a composer, didn't you, John?
1: I started out as a pianist and I didn't really train much as a composer, but I always composed, and I think playing other people's compositions teaches you a lot as well. I always had an affinity for writing right from way back at the beginning.
0: Well, I've discovered you playing, and I want you to do it again, the Everglades at Dawn. Tell us about the Everglades. I think it's a house, isn't it?
1: Yes, it is, and it's with beautiful grounds. As I recall, I think there's an art gallery there. It's a wonderful tourist attraction, and it's in Lura in the Blue Mountains. And the thing that inspired me also was that my partner Amanda and I went there to see a Sport for Jove production of Shakespeare.
0: Uh-huh.
1: And it was A Midsummer Night's Dream, and they were using the woodlands surrounding the Everglades for the rustics and all the rest. It was fantastic. And I mean, you know, you don't need a lot more inspiration than that.
0: You came away from that and wrote The Everglades at Dawn. Mm-hmm. And we're going to ask John Martin now to let you all hear Everglades at Dawn, composed by John.

0: And thank you to John Martin for performing his own composition there, The Everglades at Dawn. I'm Julie Simons, and this is Showcase.
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0: Now, John Martin, thank you for coming in and playing these wonderful Australian music works. I know that you've had quite a bit to do with Anne Carboyd. She's written music for you. You've performed a lot of her music. She is really a lovely piano composer.
2: Yes, a lovely composer all round and a fantastic person. And we've been great friends for a long time, Anne and I. And I've recorded most of her piano music.
0: And we broadcast it on 2MBS quite a lot.
2: Yeah.
0: Now, John, do tell us, you've chosen an Anne Carboyd piece.
2: Yes, well, back in the crazy 2020, Anne and I were talking on the phone one day about all this, you know, not being able to go anywhere and stuff like that. And she, I think it was probably Anne herself who brought up the idea of writing a piece reflecting the times and how we were sort of leading this rather solitary existence.
0: Mm.
2: So she came up with this gorgeous rag. Like me, Anne loves ragtime music and jazz and quasi-jazz. And so she came up with the Solitary Rag and got it published by Wirrupang, which is also my publisher, and Rod Hurd's publisher, and May Howlett's. And it's just a gorgeous piece. I love it. The middle section is this sad, reflective comment, basically, on the solitariness of the existence then.
0: John Martin performing The Solitary Rag.

0: And thank you to John Martin for that cheeky little piece called The Solitary Rag, composed by Anne Carboyd. I'm going to ask John what he would like to, well, probably finish off with. I think we could finish off with two little waltzes, probably.
1: A few years ago, Ross Edwards sent me the set of three Australian waltzes, and all three are very, very individual, very, very different. And one of them harks back to a piece I played earlier, which was May Howlett's Barocca Rag, because it's called Sandy Stone's Waltz.
0: Is that part of Barry Humphrey's area?
1: That's Barry Humphrey's, yeah. Who was a friend of Ross. And, of course, the connection also was that May Howlett was, for a time, Barry Humphrey's pianist. So
0: it all joins
1: sort of
0: together.
1: All joins beautifully, which, of course, is perfectly planned, obviously. So Sandy Stone's Waltz, and then I thought I might finish then one for the romantics, Ross's Annandale Waltz, written to his lovely wife, Helen.
0: So this is music by Ross Edwards, and I think it's lovely that he's calling it the Annandale Waltz, because there's ownership. It's not called Waltz Number 1 and Waltz Number 2. Yeah. There's ownership, and anybody that's listening would get a lot of joy out of knowing that we're going to play Sandy Stone's Waltz, and then John will play, I'm saying we, but he's on his own
1: that's
0: at
1: right.
0: the piano.
1: You can handle the left hand if you want.
0: Sandy Stone's Waltz and then the Annandale Waltz, both composed by Ross Edwards.

0: music by Ross Edwards. We had two beautiful little waltzes there, Sandy Stone's waltz and then the Annandale waltz, and both were performed right here by John Martin. John Martin, thank you for coming in, thank you for playing, and thank you for sharing with us such wonderful Australian composers.
1: No, it's my pleasure, Julie, and thank you for the whole thing and for everything that you do.
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1: Thank you very, very much for coming in. I can't wait to hear the Nomad String Quartet. And they're made up of
2: Beth Condon, viola.
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1: You ready, B? Let's go get 'em.

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0: watch off.
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3: La música de Harry Fry.
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Up jumped the swagman and grabbed him with glee, and he sang as he shoved

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1: Good morning, I'm Laura Devoy. The impending impact of artificial intelligence infrastructure on Australian communities will be laid bare as metropolitan residents advocate to push data centres out of town. Community groups, local councils and AI experts will front the first hearing of a Senate inquiry into AI and data centres in the Sydney suburb of Lane Cove today. A local advocacy group will be among the first to give evidence. Voices of Bennelong has called for a holistic approach to development approvals. Sydney's northern suburbs are set to host two major data centres. Hundreds of flights have been cancelled and there are widespread power outages after a typhoon barreled along Japan's east coast. Nearly 2 million people were under evacuation warnings overnight. Multiple areas have seen record 24-hour rainfall. Kimitsu City recorded more than 377 millimetres. With the worst of the storm now past, damage assessments are set to get underway over the coming hours. Major television networks in the United States say they're boycotting their pooled coverage of the White House in protest at the Trump administration's decision to ban three media outlets. Here's the BBC's Sarah Smith.
2: To have no TV camera following the US president is almost unprecedented in modern times. CNN was due to be what's called the pool TV crew covering the president for all networks today, but are now barred from doing so. A memo seen by the BBC from the chair of the White House TV pool said that because President Trump was preventing CNN from fulfilling its assigned pool duties, there would be no replacement. The banned outlets intend to file a legal challenge, alleging violation of their press rights under the First Amendment of the Constitution, saying that left unchallenged, this action threatened press freedom and the public's right to independent journalism free from government interference.
1: Insect detectives have helped identify two new types of large stick insects. Shannon Kirkwood has the details.
3: The discovery in backyards and rainforests in northern New South Wales and coastal and tropical North Queensland has prompted researchers at the University of Sydney to revise the Australian representatives of the stick insect genus Anchiale. While a third species has been reinstated, that stick insect, long known to scientists and insect enthusiasts, was found to be misidentified for decades. It's now recognised as a complete new species. The findings will help improve management of the stick insect, which are known for forming plague-like population outbreaks and mitigate impacts on forestry and agriculture. The researchers say even after decades of study and thousands of citizen science observations, there's still so much to learn about Australia's insect diversity.
1: Regional Australia's unique and emerging sporting competitions and events are the subject of a new exhibition. Regional Rivalries opens at the National Library of Australia today. The photographs selected for the exhibition include dry riverbed boating, disc golf and lawnmower racing. The exhibit is a celebration of the diversity of Australian sporting culture and demonstrates the important role of sport and competitive events in bringing regional, rural and remote communities together. Turning to sport, Collingwood star Nick Dacos has won the AFL's Brownlow Medal. The 23-year-old polled a record 47 votes, having been judged best on ground 13 times this year.
4: I'm a bit lost for words, to be honest, to be up here. It's a massive honour for me and I'm so grateful.
1: That audio from Channel 7. Geelong's Bailey Smith finished second with 36 votes. Western Bulldogs captain Marcus Bontempelli was third with 34. Dacos is the 10th Collingwood player to win the Brownlow and the first since Dane Swan in 2011.
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6: 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And Gerald is the former Deputy Mayor of Orange. Welcome to the show.
7: 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It's great to be here with you tonight.
8: We're here at 2MCE FM. We love knowing what's going on in the local community, and there's always plenty of variety. How about Campbell's River Paddock Walks, courtesy of the Little River Landcare Group? And their CEO, Phoebe Gulliver, is here with us today to talk all about it. 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
12: Oh, thank you very much, Doc, for having me. 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
13: Joining me today, I have Cecily Knowles, Public Engagement and Education Officer of the Orange Regional Gallery. 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
13: 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On the line with me, I have Collections and Technology Officer Shane Summerton to tell us all the details. How are you going today, Shane?
15: Very well, thank you, Molly. 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
1: Good morning, I'm Laura Devoy. The Prime Minister is urging countries to listen to Pacific Nations' pleas for help in tackling climate change. Anthony Albanese officially opened Climate Week in New York City overnight. He says the world is well aware of the climate crisis, but for Pacific countries, it's a security issue.
2: Pacific Nations have long been the strongest advocates for climate action. It is literally a threat to their very existence. And the value of listening to their perspectives has never been clearer.
1: Mr. Albanese says with a record-breaking El Niño forecast this summer, Australia and the Pacific Nations are bracing for extreme heat, bushfires and floods. A warning, the following story discusses suicide, which may be distressing for some listeners. A new report has found serving and former members of the Australian Defence Force remain one of the most at-risk communities for suicide in the country. Brock Anderson reports.
3: The Australian Institute of Health and Welfare has today published its 9th annual report monitoring suicide rates among the ADF community, noting an overall decrease. Looking at ex-serving females, the suicide rate declined from 23.4 per 100,000 in 2015-17 to 8.3 in 22-24. Institute spokesman Paul Pham says there's a person behind every number, and while the ongoing decline in suicide rates is encouraging, certain groups continue to be at a greater risk than the general population.
1: And if you need help, you can call Lifeline on 13 11 14 or Open Arms, the counselling service for veterans and their families, on 1800 011 046. Police say an 11-year-old boy was seriously injured after being shot in Sydney's northwest yesterday. He was taken to hospital in a critical condition where he remains. Three 18-year-old men were arrested, two were released pending further inquiries, while the third was charged with concealed serious indictable offence. Superintendent Naomi Moore says it was a confronting scene.
4: It is an absolute tragic situation. And as we've seen some tragedy across Sydney in the last couple of days, this is not far from the worst that I've seen.
1: Police do not believe the incident was related to organised crime. Renewed conflict in Yemen between the Saudi-backed government and the Iran-backed Houthis has led to a huge increase in refugees. More than 3,000 people have already fled across the Bab al-Mandeb Strait to Djibouti. The BBC's Frank Gardner visited a refugee camp in the port town of Obok.
5: And this warehouse is full of families, hundreds of people here, actually altogether more than 3,000 Yemenis who've come across in boats in the last few days, fleeing the fighting in Yemen. There's sand and tarpaulins on the floor, goats feeding amongst everybody, but people are at least getting food. They fled hungry in literally the clothes they're standing up in. And the thing that they're terrified of most are the airstrikes, the bombs that fall on their houses, on their children, on their families.
1: Turning to sport, Mohamed Touré and Alexander Robertson have withdrawn from the Socceroos squad to face Brazil. Football Australia says both are out for medical reasons. Nishan Velupalle has been added to the squad. The Socceroos will take on Brazil in Townsville on Friday and in Brisbane next week. And Collingwood's Nick Dacos has won the AFL's Brownlow medal with a record 47 votes. Geelong's Bailey Smith finished second. Marcus Bontempelli from the Western Bulldogs was third.
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6: It's time to have a quick look at the weather for today, Tuesday, the 22nd of September. In the central west, it is partly cloudy, a medium chance of showers on and east of the ranges with a near zero chance elsewhere. Winds east 20 to 30 kilometres an hour and daytime maximum temperatures are between 12 and 22 degrees. In Bathurst, it is mostly cloudy and 9 degrees, and in Orange, it is cloudy and 8 degrees. Having a look at the weather for tomorrow, Wednesday, the 23rd of September. In Bathurst, it'll be cloudy. The minimum temperature will be 9 degrees and the maximum will be 22 degrees. And in Orange tomorrow, it'll also be cloudy. The minimum temperature will be 10 degrees and the maximum will be 21 degrees.
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6: Hello, hello and welcome to 2MCE's Breakfast Show. My name is Ali and I'll be joining you for your breakfast this morning, Tuesday the 22nd of September. Coming up on the program today, we'll be keeping you updated around the region in arts. This hour, we'll be hearing from Migrant Support and Community Engagement Officer Jackie Lanigan, as well as Jasmine Vidler, Reading and Writing Coordinator at Central West Libraries. Over the next 2 hours, I'll keep you updated with the region's weather. And of course, don't forget, I'll be playing some great music along the way. So to start your Tuesday vibes off strong, this one is Wonderwall by Oasis.

0: The Neighbourhood Centre always has great activities and strong support for people living in the Bathurst region. And to tell us what's currently happening, I have migrant support and community engagement worker Jackie Lanigan joining me today. How are you going today, Jackie?
1: I'm well, thank you. How are you going, Molly?
0: I'm good. Now, very excitingly, I want to talk about Eight Form Tai Chi returning to the Neighbourhood Centre.
1: Yes, we're very excited about it too. The Eight Form Tai Chi is returning this Wednesday at 10 a.m. It's held here at the Neighbourhood Centre. It's a gold coin donation and everybody is welcome. It's a lovely, gentle way to move your body and, you know, it's suited to people that want to maintain their balance and movement as they get older.
0: Do you get quite a few people joining in on the Tai Chi each week?
1: Yes, we do, yeah. Sometimes there might be 10 people, other times there might be 15 people, and, yeah, people are inquiring about it all the time. There's quite a good group of them.
0: Yeah, very nice. Now, you're also doing a free tax return service with the Neighbourhood Centre, which I believe you're running until tax is due in October 31st.
1: Yes, so I just feel like it's such a fantastic program to help people who, you know, need to get their tax returns in, and it's a free service, so, you know, you're saving yourself some money there. And when, you know, in these times when money's a bit more scarce, it's, you know, a really good opportunity to keep your taxes in order. If you have perhaps not done a tax return for the last couple of years, our tax volunteer is very able to help you rectify that and get your taxes lodged and get yourself back on track. And that will be going on until the end of October. It happens on a Tuesday. So if people would like to give us a call, because bookings are essential for it, on 6332 4866, and we can make an appointment for them.
0: And they just had to bring ID to that appointment as well?
1: Yes, they do have to bring ID, and ideally have a MyGov account set up, because it's all done through your MyGov account. But if you're having troubles with that, the volunteer can help you with that too.
0: Perfect. And of course, with school holidays coming up shortly, the Neighbourhood Centre will be hosting a workshop.
1: Yes, we will. We'll be having a school holiday workshop next Tuesday, September the 29th at 9:30 a.m. It's an air dry clay workshop, and the Neighbourhood Centre community room morning tea will be provided. It's approximately 2 hours long, and if people can give us a call on 6332 4866 to register, that would be great. So it's actually happening next Tuesday, the 29th of September at 9:30 a.m. So it's good to get in quick now and register for that workshop, because they're very popular.
0: And will this just be a one-off one, or are you expecting to hopefully do more during the school holidays?
1: Well, this is a one-off one next Tuesday, and we are just trying to work out what we might be able to do the following week. But at this stage, this is what we've got. But if we do anything else, we'll definitely let you know.
0: Lovely. If anyone wants to learn more about anything we discussed here today, what's the best way to get in contact?
1: The best way really is just to give us a call on 6332 4866, and people can just, you know, have a look at our social media, Instagram, Facebook, our website, to keep up with what's happening at the Neighbourhood Centre.
0: Thank you so much for joining me today, Jackie. The support and services from the Neighbourhood Centre is always valued by the local Bathurst community.
1: Well, thank you very much for having me, Molly.
0: That was migrant support and community engagement worker Jackie Lanigan from the Bathurst Neighbourhood Centre.
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0: to MCE Community News. Good morning, I'm Peter Hislop. Orange councillors confirmed a procedural error was made during the election of Deputy Mayor Jamie Steadman, meaning the process may need to happen again. It's understood when nominations were read out for Deputy Mayor, a councillor who had nominated another councillor was incorrectly read out as a nominee for deputy. A report will be prepared for council's meeting on October 6, and councillors will have to choose whether to confirm the choice of Jamie Steadman or complete another election. Indigenous Business Australia is hosting a conversation today in Orange about understanding the needs and aspirations of First Nations women leading and owning businesses. The sessions this afternoon at the Yolunga Hotel will inform advocacy and coaching programs on a national level. Founder of women's business Kat Hennaway says they want to hear from owners in the Central West.
1: We'd like to know about their journey in terms of setting up businesses, growing businesses, accessing capital for their enterprises and accessing business support as well, things like coaching and mentoring. So we're asking women to share their experience of that.
0: Kalair MP Andrew G says he'll continue to push for a pause on AI data centre construction following a defeated private members bill. The bill called for so-called kill switches on AI, where companies would be mandated to have the power to shut down systems if they stopped following human commands. Andrew G says he's particularly concerned about the amount of water data centres use.
2: We need to protect our water supplies because we don't have enough of that. We need to make sure that it doesn't impact on power and water bills. And we need to make sure that our civil rights are protected and that AI is properly tested before it's released on us. So, had a vote on it, only got about a dozen across. Issue is too important.
0: The Central West Police District will hold a retail theft forum today at the Orange Police Station for shop managers and owners from 10 a.m. The forum covers shoplifting psychology, offences and penalties, and information on counterfeit currency and reporting. Police say it's a forum for staff interested in reducing retail theft. And Wiradjuri perspectives of the night sky will be in focus at the Sky Stories event in Orange on Friday. Locals are being invited to bring a picnic rug to the Charles Sturt University campus with guided telescope viewing and storytelling from Wiradjuri man Ian Sutherland. The university's Julia Andrews says it will be a combination of First Nations knowledge and contemporary practices.
3: So many local astronomers there. Just fascinating what you can learn. The night sky is huge and there is so much to see. And they're there, you can go up and have a look into their telescopes, you know, help you understand what it is you're looking at.
0: And that's your 2MCE Community News, supported by the Community Broadcasting Foundation. Find out more at cbf.org.au and we'll have more in an hour.
4: And a good morning to you and welcome to another Wednesday morning music program on 2MCE. My name is Lawrence. I'll be with you for the next 2 hours with lots and lots of music as usual. So do stay with me and we'll have variety, variety, the spice of life, as they say.
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6: It's time for a quick weather update for this morning, Tuesday the 22nd of September. It is partly cloudy and 9 degrees in Bathurst, and it is also cloudy and 8 degrees in Orange. Still to come on 2MCE Breakfast, we have some chats with Central West Libraries, so make sure to stick around to hear that.

0: That was Take It Easy by The Eagles. Yesterday on 2MCE, Molly spoke with Jasmine Weidler, Reading and Writing Coordinator at Central West Libraries, to talk about all the exciting things that are happening at our local libraries. Starting off with a visit from James Dunbar and Sue Williams to Cowra and Forbes Libraries to talk about their latest books.
1: Yeah, we're really excited to have this dynamic duo coming along to both our libraries, and they're calling it a history and mystery tour. So, of course, Sue Williams writes history books, and she'll be talking about her latest one called The Duke's Secret, and that's based on her real-life quest to prove that her six-time great-grandmother was the illegitimate child of the Waterloo hero, the Duke of Wellington. So it's a wonderful story. It tells the story of the maid who had an affair with the Duke of Wellington, and then it's contrasted with the story of a journalist trying to find her family history and link those two events together. So that's going to be terrific hearing about that. And then she'll be interviewing James Dunbar. He'll be talking about his crime novel. It's got a new one out called Blood Moon. So it'll be exciting to hear about this. And this is a crime thriller, and it's about two characters from his other books that are hunted from Tasmania to Vietnam by a ruthless female assassin. So we'll find out all about that, and it'll be fantastic to hear from both these authors. You can talk to them about writing, meet them in person, get your book signed. They'll be supported by local booksellers as well. So we're really excited to have James Dunbar and Sue Williams at Cowra Library on Thursday, the 24th of September at 10 o'clock in the morning. And then at Forbes Library, they will be there on Thursday, the 24th of September in the afternoon at 2 o'clock.
2: Awesome. And if you wanted to contact the libraries, what number should they people ring?
1: Yeah, definitely for Cowra Library, ring them on 6340.

0: get planning and borrow the items from our libraries, and you can have your next special occasion bake won't cost anything. You will just borrow the tin from the library and you'll save money, and we just ask that you return it hand washed, so that would be appreciated.
1: Yeah, and here's one for any green thumbs out there. Oranesi Library is now launching a seed library. What exactly is a seed library?
0: So this Wednesday, the 23rd of September at 4 o'clock in the afternoon, we're launching our seed library, and that is all happening at Orange City Library. So we'll have some experts to help you and find out how to grow, sow your seeds and get the best out of them. And what's been happening is we've been collecting seeds for quite a while now across Orange, and we've collected them and organised them and popped them into little envelopes. So you can take your seeds home, they're vegetable or flower seeds, take them home and watch them grow. And then once they've grown up a bit, you can let some go to seed and collect those seeds and return them to the library to keep the cycle going for all our green thumbs. So it's really, really exciting. This is a new thing for us. And at the launch, we'll have garden gurus to talk to. Our friends from the Orange Edible Garden Trail will be on hand to answer questions as well. So you can find out how to give your plants the best chance of success. So it'll be really terrific. And we hope this goes really well, and maybe we can expand it to our other libraries. So we've got seeds like eggplant, carrot, capsicum, leeks, parsnip, peas, even rock melon, tomatoes, snow peas and parsley, onion, pumpkin, zucchini, celery and corn. So you can take all those seeds home and see how you go with your own vegetable garden. Although we have some flower seeds as well, so you can try growing some flowers. So especially if you've never tried growing anything before and want to get into it, then we can help you out with seeds.
1: And with school holidays coming up next week, I hear that there's going to be a dino dance party at Cowra Library.
0: Yeah, we're all for a dino dance party at Cowra Library. It's going to be fantastic. Dinosaurs have been spotted in the library already, so I think they've heard about the party, and we expect everyone to roar and dance and keep on doing that during the event on Wednesday the 30th of September from 10 till 11 a.m. We want people to get ready to move and groove and shake and show off their best prehistoric dance moves, and also warm up your vocal cords, because there'll be some roaring around the library as well. So it's going to be lots of fun. We've got the best party tunes ready to go, and it'll be dinosaurs for the dino dance party.
1: Yeah, that'll be definitely a lot of fun. And World Space Week is also coming up soon, and another event at Cowra Library is the Rocket Revolution. Can you tell me a little bit about what that involves?
0: Well, it's all about taking one small step into Cowra Library and one giant leap into exploring the solar system. We're going to have lots of sensory play and fun. So this is an event for all ages. It's on Wednesday the 7th of October from 10 to 11. And so people will be able to do, enjoy a cosmic sensory playground. And so they can touch stars, explore distant galaxies with these hands-on activities. They're designed to ignite curiosity and spark imaginations. So it's lots of fun, lots of adventures, different little stations to get their hands into and be talking about the solar system and space and the planets. So we're really excited about this. We're calling it the Rocket Revolution, and it's all happening, as you said, as part of World Space Week.
1: And it's not just events happening at Cowra Library. Forbes is also hosting Pooka the Clown.
0: Yeah, we love saying Pooka the Clown. It's just so funny just to say Pooka. And he's coming along to entertain the children. He's got lots of tricks and those fun balloons made into animals, and he'll make everyone smile. But the fun doesn't end when the show does. He'll be giving every child their own little friendship turtle balloon to take home, and he's got extra tricks, and he'll just make everyone laugh. So it's lots and lots of fun. And that'll be at Forbes Library on Thursday the 1st of October at 10 a.m. And that'll go for about 45 minutes.
1: I'm sure the people in Orange, they're not going to miss out on events for the school holidays, are they?
0: No, that's right. We've got tons of activities, and all our librarians will be on deck during their special programs. So we've got everything from making sun catchers to playing chess, doing gardening. Our Lego club will be on board. We'll have music, making zines, as well as our board games, Dungeons and Dragons, Minecraft, making crepe paper flowers, cooking and collage.

0: So all happening at Orange.
1: Yeah, definitely. A lot on at the moment for them.
0: Yeah, definitely. And you can book online for those ones. Just jump on to eventbrite.com or our Central West Libraries website and click on the event button, or just give your local library a call just to find out what's happening, especially for these school holidays.
1: Thank you so much for joining me today, Jasmine. The Central West Libraries are doing some pretty amazing events. I'm looking forward to seeing what else is coming up soon.
0: Oh, that's right. We've got lots planned for before the end of the year, so I can't wait to tell you about it.
1: That was Jasmine Weidler, Reading and Writing Coordinator at Central West Libraries.
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4: Hello there, it's Marianne Jakes here from Arts Out West, and it is the school holidays next week, but don't despair because it is an absolute packed calendar of activities for young people right across the region. Whether you want to do a little road trip somewhere or do a workshop at your local gallery or library. In fact, Orange Regional Museum have got lots of workshops, or two or three of those across the school holidays. Weedy Sunprints leans into the current exhibition Untamed. You're going to create some wild and weedy artworks in a very child-friendly printmaking session. That's next Monday at 10, but check out their full program. It's on the calendar. Platform Arts Hub at Blaney hosts Clay and Candles, a school holiday workshop next Tuesday. You'll be working with Chelsea from Chelsea Ceramics, and this one's just for the kids, a full morning in the studio, making and getting a little bit messy. Less messy is the night tours at Abercrombie House on Wednesday night. It is spooky though. There's a torch involved, you get biscuits afterwards, and you get to do a little sticky beak amongst the very interesting collection of the Morgan family at Abercrombie House. Book ahead for that one on Wednesday. Coming to theatres in Orange this week and Bathurst next month is the show Wolf, a gasp-inducing acrobatic thrill ride brought to us by Circa. We're so excited they're coming back into the region. I love their shows. This is for ages 12 and up. Adults will absolutely love it. Circa do things that absolutely make you gasp, make you wonder if they're going to fall over and hurt themselves, but they don't. They're amazing. And they do acrobatics and circus in a storytelling way with great costumes, great music. Wednesday night at Orange Civic Theatre or at the end of October at BMEC in Bathurst. At BMEC this school holidays, the Farmy Farm is going to be a big hit with kids. It's got a whole lot of animals and it's set in Australia. You can join Kenny and Jenny for a day in the life of getting their jobs done on the farm. And it's kind of the castle meets Babe, but it has lots of acrobatics and the kids will love it. Thursday, there's sessions at 1 o'clock and 11 a.m. at BMEC in Bathurst. And also, Bathurst Regional Art Gallery have got a few workshops. They're worth checking out. Spring Pastels is on Thursday, the 1st of October, and that's for kids in primary school ages. It's a very busy calendar for kids. We've been loading them up, making sure we've got all those listings. Lots of reasons to head out and about, and you'll find them at What's On at centralnsw.com.
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6: That last song was Gold Energy by Electric Fields, and the one just before was Gone by Minty and Stephen T. Bone Wilson. Coming up at 8 is the National Radio News. After 8 on 2MCE Breakfast, we'll be hearing from the Mayor of Bathurst Regional Council, Ben Fry, and I'll also be reading some community service announcements. Of course, I'll be playing a lot of great music as well. So to take us through to the news, this is Knocking on Heaven's Door by Bob Dylan.

0: National Radio News.
1: Good morning, I'm Laura Devoy. The Federal Treasurer says the government has decided to increase resourcing for domestic violence rather than call a Royal Commission. There have long been calls for an inquiry, renewed after four DV-related deaths occurred in New South Wales over the weekend. Jim Chalmers told the ABC a Royal Commission is not on the cards right now.
2: Well, we've chosen instead to increase the resourcing for child and family violence, domestic violence. We do acknowledge that this has a number of sources and we're trying to deal with the sources of all of this violence.
1: And if you need help, you can call the National Domestic Violence Hotline 1800 RESPECT on 1800 737 732. A new poll has found two-thirds of Australians want fewer immigrants allowed into the country. Conducted for the Australian newspaper, the survey of more than 1,200 voters found 37% wanted a lot fewer immigrants than now, while 29% supported fewer immigrants. One Nation supporters were most likely to want fewer immigrants, followed by Coalition and Independent or minor party supporters, while Greens voters were the least likely. Medical experts are warning thousands of Australians may be unable to find a stem cell donor match due to a donor ancestry gap. Shannon Kirkwood reports.
3: The Leukaemia Foundation and Stem Cell Donors Australia are issuing the warning on World Marrow Donor Day. Recent modelling suggests for some there's around a 1 in 10 chance or less of finding a full stem cell donor match within the National Registry. Australia depends on international donors for around 8 of every 10 patients. CEO of the Leukaemia Foundation, Chris Tanti, says at any given time, more than 1,000 Australians from various ancestries are urgently searching for a stem cell donor as part of their life-saving treatment, the majority of those living with blood cancer. The focus is on 17 to 35-year-olds to register to become stem cell donors.
1: Dating platforms have been accused of not doing enough to protect women from harm. Research by the Mindaroo Foundation shows 99% of Australian women who have used online dating platforms have experienced at least one abusive behaviour over the past 3 months. Psychological and emotional harm was the most common category, followed by monitoring and surveillance. Foundation spokeswoman Jacqueline Judo-Larson says more needs to be done to protect women.
4: We cannot continue to treat these harms as the price of participation for using online dating platforms. Digital spaces cannot sit outside our efforts to prevent gender-based violence.
1: South Australians are being urged to be on the lookout for scammers posing as SA police. There were multiple reports yesterday of a scammer modifying a caller ID to appear as though the call was coming from SA police. SAPOL says it will never call people out of the blue and accuse them of a crime. It's urging South Australians to never download apps or transfer money to unknown callers, never trust the caller ID, and never give in to pressure. Turning to sport, Collingwood star Nick Daicos has won the AFL's Brownlow Medal. The 23-year-old polled a record 47 votes and was judged best on ground 13 times this year.
5: I'm a bit lost for words, to be honest, to be up here. It's a massive honour for me and I'm so grateful.
1: That audio from Channel 7. Geelong's Bailey Smith finished second with 36 votes. Western Bulldogs captain Marcus Bontempelli was third with 34. Brisbane's Connor McKenna won Goal of the Year, while Hawthorn's Nick Watson was awarded Mark of the Year.
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6: It's time for a quick weather update for today, Tuesday the 22nd of September. In the central west, it is partly cloudy. There's a medium chance of showers on and east of the ranges with a near zero chance elsewhere. Winds easterly 20 to 30 kilometres an hour and daytime maximum temperatures are between 12 and 22 degrees. In both Bathurst and Orange, it is cloudy and 9 degrees. Having a look at the weather for tomorrow, Wednesday the 23rd of September. In Bathurst, it'll be cloudy. The minimum temperature will be 9 degrees and the maximum will be 22 degrees. And in Orange tomorrow, it'll also be cloudy. The minimum temperature will be 10 degrees and the maximum will be 21 degrees.
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6: Hello and welcome back to the second hour of 2MCE Breakfast for today, Tuesday, the 22nd of September. You're with Ali and I hope you've been having a great morning. Coming up this hour, we'll be checking up on the weather. We'll also be hearing from the Mayor of Bathurst Regional Council, Ben Fry, and I'll also be reading you some community service announcements. As you know, if you've already been listening to the first hour of our breakfast show, you know we've been playing some great music, so keeping up those vibes. This next song is Walking on a Dream by Empire of the Sun.

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0: That one was The Chain by Fleetwood Mac. Now, every Tuesday morning, 2MCE has the pleasure of speaking with the Mayor of Bathurst Regional Council about all things Bathurst. Now, as you may have heard, last week, Council elected a new Mayor, Ben Fry. So, it's my absolute pleasure to welcome Ben Fry to our 2MCE breakfast show. How are you, Ben?
1: Good morning, Ali. Yeah, good, thank you. Good morning, listeners.
0: That's great to hear. Now, getting right into it, and this week is Dementia Action Week, and Council has partnered with the Bathurst Dementia Alliance to host a pop-up decaf dementia cafe this Thursday. Can you tell us about this?
1: Yeah, sure. Look, it's in line with the theme for Dementia Week this year, and it's time to talk about dementia. And really, it's about awareness and some of those signs, but also exploring things like dementia kits and other things that can assist families that are going through that journey. And we decided to partner with the Bathurst Dementia Alliance to bring that to the forefront, make sure that we're hosting an event that encourages people to come and have a yarn about it. And so it's down at the library, and it will be on Thursday from about 10 o'clock onwards until midday. So it's a good opportunity just to get around what dementia is, how to look out for loved ones in that space, but also just grab a little beverage on the council to make sure that we're all having a good conversation about it.
0: Fantastic. And moving right along, and Council is currently looking for vendors for November's Kaleidoscope Festival. Why should we get involved?
1: Yeah, look, this one's about celebrating Australia as a multicultural place, and we all know that we are multicultural and we would like to celebrate all of those different cultures that make up our beautiful tapestry of vibrancy. Bathurst is no different, and the New South Wales government agrees and decided that we should celebrate that and has provided a grant for us to develop this festival. But in order to develop a great festival, we want to involve community and those multicultural communities that contribute, whether it's through products or services or could be food or beverages. But effectively, we're asking for vendors to be involved in the Kaleidoscope Festival, which will be on the 7th of November, and it'll be at Victoria Park, which is the adventure playground, and we're just trying to bring sort of a market stall vibe and performers and any facilitators of workshops potentially that might reflect a different culture to the next. So look, highly encourage anybody in the community that has a great story to tell from their culture, no matter how they want to tell it, to get involved. And you can email council at events@bathurst.nsw.gov.au, but you can also come into council or go to our website for that information too.
0: Well, that event just sounds super duper exciting, and I can't wait to see it come to life. But moving on again, and council is seeking community feedback on the draft Bathurst Regional Destination Management Plan and event strategy for 2026 to 2035. What's this about?
1: Yeah, look, this is a strategy that's been developed to sort of guide destination development, strategic tourism growth, event attraction and I guess cohesion between our local government and the industry itself. This is a really important document that sort of spells out what Bathurst is and what Bathurst should be and what it can offer visitors to our economy. We decided to put events in with our tourist strategy this year because we don't think the two can really fit apart. We are an events-driven city, and our local economy is actually geared towards events, and we wanted to articulate that in the document and in this new strategy that should set us straight for the next sort of 9-odd years. We think they've done a really good job, and that came from a lot of consultation with industry, the networks that we have here, but also our neighbours, and also people that visit Bathurst and through the data and the surveys that they've left over their visits here. And of course, naturally, we want to present Bathurst in the best way possible. We have done a lot of consultation already, like I said, but this is an opportunity for, you know, locals to get involved and other parts of the industry to actually have their feedback. So council, of course, has its Your Say website on our webpage, where you can see anything that's on exhibition. You can actually go there and make a comment on that exhibition until the 15th of October on Thursday at 4:30. So you've got a little while yet to add your comments to the tourism and, you know, events destination strategy. But highly recommend if you are in that industry or if you just feel like you would like to add your voice to how Bathurst should present itself to visitors to this economy, then definitely put a few words on paper.
0: Fantastic. And don't forget that nominations are still open for the 2027 Australia Day Awards. What types of things are recognised at the awards, Ben?
1: Yeah, look, a multitude of awards at our Australia Day Awards, and we do get a small grant from the federal government to ensure that these proceed, which is important. I think it's important to recognise community, but on the same day, of course, we have those wonderful citizenship ceremonies. And again, that's just another nod to the fact we're a multicultural nation and we are always welcoming new people into our community. Some people have been here for decades and are only being naturalised to be a citizen of Australia more recently. Other people have come here recently and want to jump straight into, you know, calling our beautiful country their home. So I think it's a really touching ceremony. But the awards part include categories like Citizen of the Year, which is the big one. Living Legends get honoured that day, and the Living Legends Committee actually decide those over the next couple of months once those submissions come in. We do a few youth awards like Arts and Service to the Community. Events are recognised as such a massive event community. We actually have a community event, destination event and event of the year. And outstanding new events. So that's sort of just a nod to that last item about us being such an event-driven city. There's so much going on all the time in Bathurst. There's so much to do every weekend. We want to recognise some of those community events and even private events that are really good for our community, that do a good thing for people living here, attract visitors, but also stimulate our economy. So it's important to recognise all those things, and you can make submissions to the Australia Day Awards process, and you can apply again at that Your Say website at Bathurst. So yoursay.bathurst.nsw.gov.au. So it's a great initiative, and I really encourage anybody to think of who in their community they'd like to recognise, either Citizen of the Year, Living Legends, or those event holders and promoters that deserve to be recognised too.
0: Fantastic. That does sound like a great initiative, and I wish we could chat all day, but unfortunately that's about all we have time for. So thanks so much for speaking with me today, Ben.
1: My pleasure, Ali. Happy Tuesday.
0: Yeah, and you too. That was Ben Fry, the Mayor of Bathurst Regional Council.

0: To MCE Community News. Good morning, I'm Peter Hislop. Bathurst MP Paul Toole says defence personnel who have visited Bathurst over the weekend were training for major emergencies and working on collaboration with emergency services. Over 100 troops and armoured vehicles set up in various locations and travelled to major road networks. Paul Toole says it's important personnel are prepared for any scenario.
1: So the aim was actually having these training exercises to react swiftly to an unfolding situation, to keep our community safe and to be able to work alongside other emergency service personnel to be able to defuse or deal with a hostile situation.
0: Orange councillors will need to decide whether the election of Deputy Mayor Jamie Steadman was invalid due to a procedural error. A report will be prepared for councillors ahead of the next meeting after a councillor who was nominating another was incorrectly identified as a nominee. Councillors will have the choice of ratifying the election of Jamie Steadman or conducting the process again. An evening of First Nations culture and science focused on the night sky is being held at the Aboriginal Nature and Bioscience Park at Charles Sturt University in Orange on Friday. The Sky Stories event will include Wiradjuri dance and knowledge sharing from Wiradjuri man Ian Sutherland. The university's Julia Andrews says it's important to preserve First Nations stories of the stars.
2: Always important in Australia that we include our local First Nations perspectives on it because it can teach us so much. And they are the first culture of this land. So, you know, we have a lot of respect for that. And here at our Orange campus, we are in Wiradjuri country. And it is an opportunity for us just to learn more.
0: A festival celebrating the history of Wellington's Chinatown has been recognised in Parliament. The Fong Lees Lane Festival began in 2018 with artist Natasha Richards and volunteers transforming a passageway which once led to Fong Lee & Co, a Gold Rush-era department store. Clare MP Andrew G says the Wellington Arts Centre did an extraordinary job in bringing the festival to life. Consultation sessions this afternoon in Orange will aim to understand the opportunities and challenges facing First Nations women leading businesses. Indigenous Business Australia is collecting information on experiences accessing support, tools which have been helpful, and opportunities to strengthen support pathways. Founder of women's business Kat Henaway says there are unique challenges owning a regional business.
3: One of the reasons the focus groups have been conducted in regional areas is because IBA want to hear about the complex nature of accessing capital when you are from a regional or remote community.
0: And that's your 2MCE Community News, made possible with support from the Community Broadcasting Foundation. 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
4: It's time for a quick weather update for this morning, Tuesday the 22nd of September. In Bathurst, it is currently cloudy and 11 degrees, and in Orange, it is also cloudy and 12 degrees. Still to come on 2MCE Breakfast, I'll be reading you some community service announcements and playing some more great songs, so make sure you stick around for that.
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That one was Treaty by Yothu Yindi. It's now time for some community service announcements. Road pavement repairs will be undertaken in Rankin Street between Russell Street and Keppel Street as part of Council's resurfacing program for 2026 to 2027. Council's bitumen crews are scheduled to commence repair works today, Tuesday, the 22nd of September. The repair works are expected to take approximately 2 to 3 weeks, weather permitting, and will involve multiple asphalt pavement repairs to restore the roadway to a safe condition. During the repair period, traffic control will be in place daily between 7 a.m. and 4 p.m. Motorists may experience delays and temporary changes to traffic conditions. For further information or inquiries regarding these works, please contact Council's Department of Engineering Services on 02 633 6100. And the Neighbourhood Centre offers the Learner Driver Program. This program supports learners to become licensed by allowing them to use the Neighbourhood Centre's car for on-road practice while a volunteer mentor supervises them. This program is for disadvantaged people who don't have access to driving tuition from commercial driving schools or others. Eligible participants are taken for a variety of practiced, supervised sessions with suitably assessed, skilled and knowledgeable volunteers in and around Bathurst to gain driving experience and logbook hours. So to get involved, you can call the Neighbourhood Centre on 6332 48.

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0: That one was Blame It On The Boogie by The Jacksons. It's nearly 9 o'clock, which means it's nearly the end of our Tuesday breakfast show. But across the day, there's still plenty of great shows coming up. At 9, it's Morning Music. At 10, it's The Mama With The Pops with Sharon. At 11, it's The Documentary with Final Draft following at 11:30. And at 12, we'll be hearing from The Talking Newspaper with Sharon and Inez. We then have plenty of great shows playing for the rest of the afternoon and night. You can, of course, find our full schedule at 2mce.org, plus some on-demand content and the ability to stream us live, which you can also do via the Community Radio Plus app. Just search Community Radio Plus wherever you get your apps. From me, it's been an absolute pleasure to start your day off this morning. I hope you've enjoyed our breakfast show, and I hope you have just a fantabulous Tuesday. To take us through to the news, we've got The Closer.
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1: Good morning, I'm Laura Devoy. 22 world leaders, including Prime Minister Anthony Albanese, are calling for greater protections to ensure artificial intelligence remains under human control. In a joint statement, which was issued ahead of the United Nations General Assembly in New York, the leaders warned the pace of development could outpace the ability to manage emerging risks. US President Donald Trump has previously downplayed the need to rein in AI. Mr. Albanese says if AI is to be successful, humans need to be at the centre of everything that occurs.
2: Artificial intelligence has the potential to improve lives, to strengthen our economy and productivity, and to massively advance science and medical breakthroughs. But humans need to be in control of it.
1: Smart glasses have been banned by the City of Sydney. Greens Councillor Matthew Thompson proposed the ban for childcares, libraries, pools, gyms and other council spaces. The AI glasses are becoming increasingly common and have the ability to record video footage hands-free. Other major councils to have banned the glasses in some public places include Brisbane, Yarra and Canterbury Bankstown. The New South Wales Premier says his government is trying to reduce violence across the state. There were 4 domestic violence-related deaths in New South Wales over the weekend. Yesterday, an 11-year-old boy was shot in another violent incident in Sydney's northwest. He's in hospital in a critical condition. Chris Minns told the ABC violence is an urgent emergency and the state needs to throw everything at it.
3: We have, in the past 2 years, massively increased our funding for domestic and family violence. We've toughened the bail laws. We've ensured that magistrates make the decision about whether someone gets bail. For the first time ever in New South Wales, 1/3 of remandees in our prison are facing serious domestic violence offences.
1: And if you need help, you can call the National Domestic Violence Hotline 1-800-RESPECT on 1-800-737-732. Australians hunting bargains on comparison websites risk being duped by sites that offer only a selection of preferred providers. The corporate watchdog has issued a warning after launching multiple court actions against websites for allegedly misleading consumers about the range of financial services on offer. ASIC Commissioner Alan Kirkland says while comparison websites are a good place to start for prices and services information, consumers should conduct deeper research. 3 American media outlets say they'll sue the Trump administration after being barred from the White House. President Donald Trump accused CNN, Politico and MS Now of writing fiction or lies and banned them from the building on Friday. They say they're taking legal action because the government does not decide what the press reports. Vice President J.D. Vance defended the ban.
4: We have to remember those 3 outlets account about 92% of the stories that they have on the President of the United States, on the administration, are negative. That's not representative of the American people. It's not representative of public opinion. So if you're going to engage in what is effectively far-left propaganda, why would a Republican White House give you special access?
1: Overnight, the major TV networks announced they'd suspended pooled coverage of Mr. Trump. Turning to sport, Mohamed Touré and Alexander Robertson have withdrawn from the Socceroos squad to face Brazil. Football Australia says both are out for medical reasons. Nishan Valupalle has been added to the squad. The Socceroos will take on Brazil in Townsville on Friday and in Brisbane next week.
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1: Good morning, I'm Laura Devoy. The leaders of Australia and the European Union have agreed to continue deepening cooperation on economic security. Anthony Albanese met with Ursula von der Leyen and Antonio Costa in New York City overnight ahead of the United Nations General Assembly. In a statement, they said they agreed to remain in close contact with a view to explore the potential for further strengthening and deepening of EU-Australia relations. The leaders also welcomed the conclusion of negotiations on a free trade agreement. Data centres in Victoria will be required to source their own renewable energy. The state government has unveiled new rules today, which will require a 150-metre buffer zone between new data centres and homes and will prevent them from being built near schools and childcare centres. They'll also be required to source their own renewable energy, pay for connection costs and upgrades, and use recycled or non-drinking water. But Premier Ben Carroll says he still wants data centres to be built in his state.
2: Data centres aren't just for artificial intelligence. They're supporting banking, healthcare, transport, and emergency services. We rely on them every day. So it's far better to have them here in Victoria than overseas.
1: The federal opposition says it doesn't support a call to nationalise 000. It's one of the 11 recommendations handed down by a Senate inquiry which examined last year's Optus 000 service outage. Shadow Minister for Communications Sarah Henderson has told News 24 there was no evidence of a defect in Telstra's emergency call person operation.
3: Yes, there have been problems in the past and they need to be scrutinised, but this is